0: 1 o'clock, I'm Natasha Murta. Good morning. The Taoiseach Micheál Martin has arrived in the Armenian capital for a summit of the European political community, the Intergovernmental Forum, which will bring together 48 EU and continental European leaders. The summit is expected to be dominated by the Russian war in Ukraine and the conflict between the United States, Israel and Iran. Our European editor, Tony Connolly, reports.
1: This is the eighth gathering of the European political community, and it will be the first time EU leaders have gathered in the South Caucasus. Given the proximity of the Iran war, the Gulf conflict and energy crisis will be high on the agenda, as some 48 continental heads of state and government break off into bilateral and multilateral meetings. Those huddles will be organised around themes such as democratic resilience and hybrid threats, as well as connectivity, economic security and the green transition. Canada's Mark Carney is a notable guest. There is a growing meeting of minds between Canada and the EU on geopolitical threats, not least given the ongoing estrangement from the Trump administration. The Taoiseach will attend a meeting on support for Moldova, as well as a number of bilateral meetings that will focus on cross-border crime and drugs trafficking.
0: Iranian state media has said Tehran was reviewing a response from the United States to its latest proposal aimed at ending the war in the Middle East. An Iranian foreign ministry spokesperson said the response was delivered via Pakistan. He said the 14-point plan was exclusively conditional on the end of the conflict and there were currently no nuclear negotiations. Last night, the US President Donald Trump said American efforts to free up vessels in the key international shipping channel would begin later today. A man aged in his 30s has died following a single vehicle road collision in County Cavan yesterday. The incident involving a tractor occurred in Carrickboy shortly before 20 to 1. Gardaí have appealed for information. And the weather forecast. Scattered cloud will a few isolated showers clearing overnight. Patches of mist and fog will

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1: 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That's how we think.
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3: And thanks a million to Natasha there in the newsroom, and you're all very welcome back to Late Date. Let's check in on the messages now before we drive on. You know how we get on. Caramel in Rathmines says, hi Ray, fab show. Please keep Alan Jackson, the older I get, or it's 5 o'clock somewhere on the suggestion list. I will, absolutely, Caramel. Yeah, that's been knocking around for a while. Another one that has been knocking around

showed up. I had no idea he was Italian, though. So it's the 20th anniversary of Robert Miles' big hits. It's a personal favourite of mine. If you give it a spin, I'd be grateful to you. I'll see how it fits, if that's all right now, Joseph. I might be able to squeeze it in tomorrow night. But listen, we'll hope for the very best. But great to hear from you, as always. And thanks for bearing in mind the suggestion list. All right, we're getting back to it now with the Bee Gees. And Massachusetts.

From Highway 61 Revisited, that was Bob Dylan and Queen Jane approximately. Before that we had, from the pen of Bob Dylan, we had Joan Baez performing Farewell Angelina. And then we opened up the hour with the Bee Gees and Massachusetts. And sending it out to Michal. It's not just Michal. Let's have a read of the email now. Hi Ray, funny coincidence just now, I was texting my son Aidan in Boston when Massachusetts came on here. Can you please wish him well in his final exam at Boston University tomorrow? That's from his proud dad, Michal, in New York. Thanks. Thank you, Michal, for a lovely message. And Boston University, not a bad old university town, in fairness. All the best to Aidan, and tell him we're all asking for him here. And looking forward to the summer opening up for him there as well. The exams will be over before he knows it. He'll be grand. Fair play to him. Who else have we not? We have Derek, who is in Botswana. Yeah, that's right. And he wants to say well done to the women's 4x400 team there. He's out with Athletics Ireland. They qualified for Beijing 2027. So big well done to them on winning their race today. And was glad to hear his beloved Bob Dylan there as well. Enjoying the vibe. Nice one, Derek. And safe home, safe travels now back from Botswana all the way to Dunshaughlin. And this is a very special one as well. Hi to James and Maria. Here again, and love listening to you at the weekend. Would love if you could play a song for us on our anniversary. Ah, sure, listen, beautiful stuff, James and Maria. This is Sam Cooke, and this is especially for you on your anniversary. This is I'll Come Running Back to You.

Frances Flynn, I Wish I Was a Mole in the Ground. Before that, we had English artist This Is the Kit and Was Musician. And before that, we had a trio of musicians that we're very familiar with here. We had Faith No Brain on and Tom Dunn and teaming up with Alan as well, of course, on the keys and our song, a live recording. And I'm just going to tidy up a couple of messages now as well. We because the time is coming up to 41 minutes past one. We have Martin says we are listening here in... is it Guelph? Is that how it's pronounced? In Ontario, in Canada. Great shows. Nice to hear Massachusetts by the young Bee Gees. Yeah, Bee Gees, are absolutely fascinated by them. I still can't believe that they're from the Isle of Man, but I should get over that fact and not mention it too much. And enjoyed Jackson Browne as well, and recommending some other Jackson Browne ones. Nice one, Martin, and always great to hear from you. And we have Chris as well. Loved hearing the Joan Baez song. Nice one, Chris. Thanks a million. And I nearly missed you there. Jer in Abbey Leaks. Well, he's in Abbey Leaks most of the time. He's in Fuerteventura, isn't it? Happy for you, Jer. Fair play. Hi Ray, enjoying a few days in the sun with my wife Anne. Really enjoying tonight's mix. You brought me back a great memory of buying the Move album Fire Brigade around 1972. The only thing you omitted there now, Jer, is where you bought it, which I would regard as an important piece of information now in that story. But listen, great to hear from you. Enjoyed a few days in the sunshine. It's raining here, if that makes you feel good or bad or indifferent. But anyway, listen, it takes me a couple of weeks now to finally get this one. This one is Alan Jackson. He's going to play this now for Carmelin Rathmines. I think Dermot as well in San Francisco was talking about this one a couple of weeks back. This is Alan Jackson. It's called It's 5 O'Clock Somewhere.

0: country, man.
1: It doesn't matter. It's 5 o'clock somewhere.
0: It's always on 5 in Margaritaville, come to think of it.
1: Yeah, I heard that.
0: You've been there, haven't you?
1: Yes, sir.
0: I've seen your boat there.
1: I've been

Yeah, two in a row with Alan Jackson and 5 o'clock Somewhere, and right there, Hank Williams, recorded in 1947 in Castle Studio, Nashville, Move It On Over. And in the same vein, this is Dolly Parton and Mr. Chet Atkins.

0: Thank you, darling.
1: I love you.
2: That was Dolly and Chet Atkins. And somebody texted in to say, Move It On Over is Blind Blake's Diddy Wah Diddy. And there I was scrapping around going, I wonder could I find that now. Blind Blake's Diddy Wah Diddy. No sign of it. But I did get excited about being in the old ragtime. So here's Rory Gallagher featuring the Dubliners.

There's Rory and the Dubliners and the Barley and the Grape Rag, sending that one out to Kevin, who's stuck in a ragtime time warp as well, same as myself. Listen, I'll be back again tomorrow night. I will be coming to you from Costla in West Galway, and looking forward to the spin up and looking forward to the show tomorrow night. Thank you so much for your company. Absolutely mighty stuff as always. A listener recommended this one, Frankie Valli, right up at the top of the show, to mark his birthday, actually, Frankie Valli's birthday. What would have been, this is Fallen Angel. Good evening, Humor. Agus Lonagwith.

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RT News at 2 o'clock. I'm Natasha Merton. Good morning. The US military has said it will support merchant vessels to transit the Strait of Hormuz from today after President Donald Trump announced an operation to free ships stranded by Iran's blockade. A statement said that what Mr. Trump called Project Freedom would involve 15,000 US service members, guided missile destroyers, and more than 100 aircraft. It said the aim was to restore freedom of navigation through the waterway while maintaining America's own blockade on Iranian ports. The Taoiseach Micheál Martin has arrived in the Armenian capital for a summit of the European political community, the Intergovernmental Forum, which will bring together 48 EU and continental European leaders. The summit is expected to be dominated by the Russian war in Ukraine and the conflict between the United States, Israel and Iran. Meanwhile, the Taoiseach and Minister for Finance, Simon Harris, will travel to Brussels tomorrow morning for a two-day meeting of EU finance ministers. It's expected that the economic impact of the conflict in the Middle East crisis will be discussed, and ministers will take stock of measures implemented at national level over the last number of weeks. The World Health Organization has confirmed that three people have died following a suspected outbreak of the Havantes virus on a cruise ship in the Atlantic Ocean. It said one case has been confirmed and five others were under investigation. The virus is usually passed to humans from rodents' urine or feces. And the weather forecast. Scattered cloud with a few isolated showers clearing overnight. Lowest temperatures of 4 to 9 degrees.

0: greatest artists.
1: If you listen to the music, you really do get what was happening.
0: The greatest songs. Yeah, yeah, yeah, yeah, yeah. 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

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A distant moaning of a train seems to play a sad refrain to

place in a boxcar. 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

0: operation to free ships stranded by Iran's blockade. A statement said that what Mr. Trump called Project Freedom would involve 15,000 U.S. service members, guided missile destroyers, and more than 100 aircraft. It said the aim was to restore freedom of navigation through the waterway while maintaining America's own blockade on Iranian ports. The Taoiseach Michal Martin has arrived in the Armenian capital for a summit of the European Political Community. The Intergovernmental Forum, which will bring together 48 EU and continental European leaders. The summit is expected to be dominated by the Russian war in Ukraine and the conflict between the United States, Israel and Iran. Meanwhile, the Taoiseach and Minister for Finance, Simon Harris, will travel to Brussels for a two-day meeting of EU finance ministers. It's expected that the economic impact of the conflict in the Middle East will be discussed, and ministers will take stock of measures implemented at a national level over the last number of weeks. And the weather forecast. There will be scattered cloud with a few isolated showers clearing. Lowest temperatures of 4 to 9 degrees with light northerly breezes. And that's all from the newsroom. For now.
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bring together 48 EU and continental European leaders. The summit is expected to be dominated by the Russian war in Ukraine and the conflict between the United States, Israel and Iran. The Taoiseach and Minister for Finance, Simon Harris, will travel to Brussels tomorrow morning for a two-day meeting of EU finance ministers. It's expected that the economic impact of the conflict in the Middle East crisis will be discussed, and ministers will take stock of measures implemented at national level over the last number of weeks. Ministers also intend to progress negotiations on the Saving and Investment Union, and the Taoiseach will hold a bilateral meeting with the Swedish counterpart on Ireland's proposed new investment account. And the weather forecast. Scattered cloud with a few isolated showers clearing this morning. Lowest temperatures of 4 to 9 degrees.

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1: Well, hi there, good morning and welcome along. It's Bank Holiday Monday morning, the May Bank Holiday, the 4th of May, and it's not going to be too bad a day at all. Plenty of rain about yesterday evening, I know. Well, all day in Cork, really. But a dry, mild and cloudy start this morning and sunny spells will develop later on this afternoon and the odd light shower here and there. 12 to 14 degrees, we'll take it. How's the form? Hope the weekend is going well for you so far. Lots of great tunes between now and 8 o'clock, just easing us into the Monday morning. I know plenty of you are working away already or just finishing up. So let's take it nice and easy to start.

Sinead O'Connor starting us off on the programme this morning, and three babies. Beautiful stuff. Good morning and welcome along. It is rising time this bank holiday Monday morning. It's RTE Radio 1 and live from our Cork City Centre studios. Good morning. Good morning to my voice, which is still waking up. It is Lillian Smith with you until 8 o'clock this morning. Lots of fine tunes on the way and a few promises fulfilled as well, including two from the Go-Betweens this morning. But right now, little John Martin.

Set fire to the third bar Snow Patrol there with Martha Wainwright as well. And it was May You Never from John Martin before that. Hello and greetings from a grey and damp south of France. It's not a bank holiday here. We, like much of Europe, actually have a bank holiday on Friday, the actual 1st of May. Have a lovely day despite the weather. It's not bad, actually. It's not bad at all. I enjoy the music this morning. Say good morning to the current husband, Dermot, who loves anything by the Delines. That's Miriam in Selbridge. Good morning and

What a Wonderful World, Shane McGowan and Nick Cave there. Well, it's Nick Cave and the Bad Seeds with Shane McGowan, and a fine version it was too. Before that, we heard from Louis Armstrong and Ella Fitzgerald together and Summertime. For it is, we are still pretending. You've made my day with that, says Jane. Good morning, Jane, listening in Wexford. And morning, Annie Luke Kelly, and that's for Anne in James's Hospital, recovering after an operation. From Paul, her only son. Yes, we do have some Luke Kelly and news about the Luke Kelly Festival as well coming up. We'll be heading over to the news desk shortly, and we have the Sea Area forecast to come as well with Mark Bowe. But right now, a little Nature Boy.

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4: 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The feeling that the county must be empty because everyone is here. Yeah, some things can't be missed.
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1: Good morning. If you've just joined us, Monday morning, bank holiday Monday, just coming up to 4.5 minutes after six. You're here with Mick Flannery, is Tabitha Smith, and I'll be out here from The House Must Win.

the economic impact of the ongoing war in the Middle East. They'll also evaluate the measures taken in member states in recent weeks to help households and businesses deal with the rising cost of fuel triggered by the war in Iran. Meanwhile, Iran has warned that it would consider any US attempt to interfere in the Strait of Hormuz a breach of the ongoing ceasefire. It comes after the US President Donald Trump last night said the United States would begin escorting ships through the blocked waterways.

0: Teddy Swims is on the Radio 1 Recommends list. It's the current single. It is Mr. Know-It-All. Hi, Lillian. Hi, Amanda. Nice to hear from you this morning. And that was a great song, Linger, from Lost Horizons. Yeah. It reminds me of a French group called Orange Blossom. Give them a go and see what you think. Thank you. We'll always take the recommendations there. Good to hear from you this morning. And Eddie says, sometimes we just need to be reminded just what a powerful and fabulous voice Luke Kelly had. And he had a lot to say as well. What a treat to have you on a weekday, Lillian. A little grey and overcast here in Paris, so the tunes are very welcome. Good morning. Great to hear from you this morning. Noreen, please play Canon Sidney McEwan singing Bring Flowers of the Rarest. It's the first time, as long as I remember, it wasn't played on May Day and I haven't heard it on RTE since. Have you lost your sense of tradition? So disappointing. Noreen, I played it on Saturday morning. I didn't hear it on Friday morning, but I'm pretty sure it was played. If not, on Radio 1, perhaps on Lyric, but someone played it. I'd almost guarantee it, but I definitely played it on Saturday. And sorry that you missed it, but you know, I will play it before the end of the month. As again, I promise. Now, this next song, I don't know why, but it's just been in my head all weekend.
1: I shook the hand of the president and the Pope and

Solomon Burke, I just love it. And Diamond in Your Mind, that song co-written with Tom Waits. You can hear it in the lyrics. Absolutely fabulous. Emer, good morning to you. And you tell me that Shea Byrne played Flowers of the Rarest at 6:30 on Friday morning. And Francis Tierney also says yes. Just to confirm, Flowers was played on Friday morning by Shea. So Noreen, I'm sorry that you missed it, but I promise I will play it before the end of the month.

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7: Good morning. If you've just joined us, it's almost 11 minutes before 7 a.m. And Darren from Nottinghamshire in the UK set the alarm just to have the added bonus of the show on a Monday morning. So what a treat. Thanks for making my newly retired morning so wonderful. Thanks, Darren. And thanks so much for getting in touch. And Alice, good morning to you. You tell me the Cathal Murray also played Bring Flowers of the Rarest just after midnight on May 1st. So he got in there first. Well done. Okay, let's say hi to a few other people. We have a couple of emails as well. And my screen just went blank. Thanks for that. Thank you, technology. Hello and greetings to you, Anne, and to Seamus. They're on the road there this morning and they're heading to Clonmel. Good morning. Be safe, folks. Ger is sending greetings from Fuerteventura. He's usually in Abbey Leaks, but loved hearing John Martin at the start of the programme. And you remember buying the single and also Angie from the Rolling Stones at the same time. And they're still both in my favourites list. I may have gotten Dark Side of the Moon around then too. And that was you, hooked in for the rest of your days and lots of fine music to enjoy. Good to hear from you and hope the holiday is going well for you. Okay, well, we have some Kathy Davey. I've had

0: Fantastic. From Kathy Davey and Army of Tears. Good morning, Stephon. Yes, that album is turning 16 years old this week. Time flies when you're having fun, for sure.
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2: Join me, Marty Morrissey, for the merry month of May's bank holiday. Later this morning, we're here to keep you company with magnificent guests, majestic music and masterful analysis. We're going to hucklebuck back to the dance hall as we hear about a play all about show bands. 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

0: That's very good. I meant to play it on Saturday morning but ran out of time. It's from Brian Horgan and it's called Quicksand. We'll be heading over to the news at 7, but there's another hour of music still to come this morning. We'll have Darren Frehill along with the sports news after 7:30 as well. A little update for you, so do please stay tuned for that. We're heading to the news though at 7.
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1: RT Radio News with Susan Jackson. Good morning. The Taoiseach Micheál Martin has arrived in the Armenian capital Yerevan for a summit of the European Political Community, the intergovernmental forum which will bring together 48 EU and continental European leaders. The summit is expected to be dominated by the Russian war in Ukraine and the conflict between the United States, Israel and Iran. Canada's Prime Minister Mark Carney will become the first non-European leader to attend the summit. Meanwhile, the Taoiseach and Minister for Finance, Simon Harris, will travel to Brussels today, where he'll attend a two-day summit of EU finance ministers. Ministers are expected to discuss the economic impact of the ongoing war in the Middle East. They'll also evaluate the measures taken in member states in recent weeks to help households and businesses deal with the rising cost of fuel triggered by the war in Iran. Meanwhile, Iran has warned that it would consider any U.S. attempt to interfere in the Strait of Hormuz a breach of the ongoing ceasefire. It comes after the U.S. President Donald Trump last night said the United States would begin escorting ships through the blocked waterways that have been stranded by Iran's blockade. Mr. Trump said that what he called Freedom, Project Freedom, would involve 15,000 U.S. service members, guided missile destroyers, and more than 100 aircraft. In a Truth Social post, he said the aim was to restore freedom of navigation through the waterway while maintaining America's own blockade on Iranian ports. The German Chancellor Friedrich Merz has said he remains convinced that the US is Germany's most important partner in NATO. He said he's not giving up on working on the transatlantic relationship, nor with President Trump, following a decision to withdraw 5,000 US troops from Germany in the coming year.
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1: A dry, mild and cloudy start this morning. Sunny spells will develop later this afternoon with the odd light showers across Munster and South Leinster, staying dry elsewhere into the evening with northerly breezes, highest temperatures of 12 to 14 degrees. And that's all from the newsroom for the moment.
3: Thanks so much. That is Susan Jackson there at the Radio 1 News Desk. You're welcome back. It is Bank Holiday Monday and it's rising time. It's Lillian Smith here with you, live from our Cork City Centre studios. Nice blue skies out there. The roadworks continue here on Father Matthew Quay. They're key works, I suppose you'd say, and anti-flood works, allegedly.

Part of me was going to play the Imperial March, but there, just a little taste of the main title from the Star Wars suite, the Berlin Philharmonic there as well. Thanks for the reminder, and indeed it is May the 4th. This is George Jones.

0: He kind of lost interest in the tune towards the end. A very young man called Cassius Clay there, and his version of Stand By Me, the greatest of them all. Steve-O guessed correctly. Well done to you this morning for that. And before that, we heard from the wonderful Tammy. And from her, we heard Stand By Your Man. Let's take a quick look at a couple of this morning's newspaper headlines. The front page of the Irish Times this morning: talks on public pay expected to begin within weeks. Pictures from the Dublin City Half Marathon, which took place yesterday. And US responds to Iran's 14-point plan for peace. The Irish Independent: no prosecutions in 5 years for breach of ticket tout rules. And treaty put manners on Banner County. Great picture there on the front page of a moment from Limerick v Clare yesterday. Gary Lydon, the actor, is on the front page of a lot of the papers following his untimely death. He's on the front of the Herald there as well, as is the Monk, looking beyond by-election. Hutch, I'll run in general election. That's the headline there this morning, the sports news. Cobby's main man is United back in Champions League. That's Man United 3, Liverpool 2. The Irish Examiner: 5,000 fewer breath tests last year. Domestic violence register needs safeguards. Gary Lydon there again. And the Irish Daily Mail, finally this morning: crackdown on derelict sites and nervous already, Maya. A-list cast arrive at Traitor's Castle, and Joanne McNally is going to be one of the celebrity traitors. She will definitely bring her fantastic chaotic energy to that. That'll be worth watching.
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5: Bíonn sranga bíó letrachas hártar de gúni agus déitach sa bheith contortach dal gardóf. 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

0: I won't be back on till the 9th. Okay, what have we got? We have an ad break, actually, and we'll be heading over to the news. We've got Darren Frehill standing by with the sports news as well, and still time for a few more tunes to come, and back to weather then as well, of course. So stay tuned, and there's Holy Trinity Church starting to ring the bells for us.
1: 100 years ago, a man called Henry Ford gave us something we now take completely for granted.
2: Henry Ford is the father of the five-day working week.
1: The weekend. But what did life look like before it? Shifra Mulqueen is stepping back in time.

0: I brought her straight here to the emergency department in Matter Private. We definitely made the right decision. They've been really great with her. She's having bloods done now and seeing a consultant next. Yeah, but it's all good.
1: The emergency department at Matter Private Network Dublin is open every day from 8 a.m. to 7 p.m. For further information, visit matterprivate.ie.
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5: 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And now the smash hit comedy musical is coming to Borgosh Energy Theatre. The Mail on Sunday says she's on fire.
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6: It sure is. And I'm just counting. I have 27 songs to fit into a five-song window. But right now at 7.30, it's time to go back to the news desk for an update. Once again, here's Susan Jackson.
7: Thanks, Lillian, and good morning again from the newsroom. The Taoiseach Micheál Martin has arrived in the Armenian capital Yerevan for a summit of the European Political Community, the Intergovernmental Forum, which will bring together 48 EU and continental European leaders. The summit

0: He said the aim was to restore freedom of navigation through the waterway while maintaining America's own blockade on Iranian ports. The German Chancellor Friedrich Merz has said he remains convinced that the US is Germany's most important partner in NATO. He said he's not giving up on working on the transatlantic relationship, nor with President Trump, following a decision to withdraw 5,000 US troops from Germany in the coming year. The weather forecast, a dry, mild and cloudy start this morning. Sunny spells will develop later this afternoon with the odd light showers across Munster and South Leinster, staying dry elsewhere into the evening with northerly breezes, highest temperatures of 12 to 14 degrees. And that's all from the newsroom for the moment.
1: Thanks so much, Susan Jackson there at the news desk. Time for us to head over to the sports desk now, and good morning to you, Darren Frehill.
2: Morning to you, Lillian.
1: There you are,
2: and
1: sorry.
2: What a busy weekend it was. Good to see you as well. Good to hear from you. We got real drama in the football championship yesterday as Westmeath qualified for the final, the Leinster final, win against Kildare after extra time. It was a little more clear-cut in Ulster as Armagh got the better of Down. 14 points there. Very impressive return to form for them. Limerick secured a win away to Clare in the Munster Hurling Championship. Powerful display for them in ladies football. Galway beat Mayo in the TG Carr Connacht final. Waterford defeated Cork. Kerry edged out Tip in Munster. Dublin overcame Kildare in Leinster. And Tyrone defeated Armagh in Ulster. Manchester United beat Liverpool 3-2 in the Premier League. Big win for them. Tottenham have moved out of the relegation places. 2-1 victory away to Aston Villa. Bournemouth 3-0 winners against Crystal Palace. Scotland, Celtic by Hibernian 1-1. Great result for the Irish women's 4x400 relay team. Rachel McCann, Sophie Becker, Arlene Crossan and Shirley Mosley. They secured a place at next year's World Championships. It'll be a Leinster against Bordeaux in the Champions Cup final after the defending champions beat Bath in their semi-final yesterday. And in the snooker last night, Wu Yizhes, he is a 10-7 lead over Sean Murphy at the World Final. I'll have lots more sport coming up on Morning Ireland.
1: Thanks so much, Darren Frehill there. I played the wrong sick tune for you. Sorry about that. No wonder he was confused. Okay, I promise the go-betweens. I've been promising them since last weekend. And this, love is a sign.

0: Indigo Girls, and from them we heard Dairy Queen and Love is a Sign from the Go-Betweens. I promised to play that last weekend. I was also going to play Apology Accepted, which I will get to on another weekend morning.
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0: That's one to look forward to. And we heard from Mick from the musical The House Must Win with Tabitha Smith earlier in the programme.

0: Joni Mitchell, For the Roses.
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And that's called Daylight, and it is from Carl Patterson. We'll be heading over to Met Erin very shortly for the outlook for the rest of the day. It doesn't look too bad. Good luck to you, Ben. Good morning. And greetings, just setting up in Kinvara this morning for the Poets' Breakfast as part of Fla na Cuaic. Have a brilliant day. Hope the weather cooperates. Fleet Foxes, well, it's Noah Cyrus with Fleet Foxes. Don't put it all on me.

0: And that's what it's called, Noah Cyrus featuring Fleet Foxes. 5 to 8 now, and back we go to Met Aaron and to Mark Bowe once again with the general outlook. Good morning, Mark.
1: Thanks, Lynn. Good morning. So the weather over the past while has generally been fine and dry. We've had plenty of blue skies, plenty of sunshine and some warmer temperatures. But this coming week is going to be a bit of a change. It'll still be quite nice overall, but our temperatures will be a couple of degrees below average. It's all because we have high pressure to our west. That's given us a northerly airflow, which will be quite cool, which is why our temperatures are going to fall a bit. But out there this morning, it's generally fine and dry. A bit cloudy though, but we'll see some sunny spells this afternoon and highs of around 12 to 14 degrees. Plenty of dry weather in there as well. Tomorrow, Tuesday, a bit more cloud around and perhaps the odd couple of showers in there too, with highs only starting to

0: Fats Domino finishing us up this morning. I hope you enjoy the music. If that was a little Blue Monday. I hope it won't be a Blue Monday for me. I'm off to try and pass an NCT. And I'll be back with you at 5:30 a.m. next Saturday morning. And Shay back with you tomorrow morning. So from Lillian Smith in her Cork studios. Enjoy the bank holiday, whatever your plans are. And take care.
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0: And coming up in the sports news, Westmeath and Armagh book provincial final places, and the Irish women's relay team seal ticket to the World Championships.
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2: The Taoiseach Micheál Martin has arrived in the Armenian capital Yerevan for a summit of the European Political Community, the intergovernmental forum which will bring together 48 EU and continental European leaders. The summit is expected to be dominated by the Russian war in Ukraine and the conflict between the United States, Israel and Iran. Canada's Prime Minister Mark Carney will become the first non-European leader to attend the summit. From Yerevan, our Europe editor Tony Connolly.
3: This is the eighth gathering of the European political community, and it will be the first time EU leaders have gathered in the South Caucasus. Given the proximity of the Iran war, the Gulf conflict and energy crisis will be high on the agenda, as some 48 continental heads of state and government break off into bilateral and multilateral meetings. Those huddles will be organised around themes such as democratic resilience and hybrid threats, as well as connectivity, economic security and the green transition. Canada as Mark Carney is a notable guest. There is a growing meeting of minds between Canada and the EU on geopolitical threats, not least given the ongoing estrangement from the Trump administration. The Taoiseach will attend a meeting on support for Moldova, as well as a number of bilateral meetings that will focus on cross-border crime and drugs trafficking. Ahead of the meeting, he said the current crisis in the Gulf demonstrated the need for Europe to deepen energy links, invest in interconnections and upgrade the electricity grid. The next meeting of the European political community will take place in Dublin in November during Ireland's EU presidency. Tony Connolly, RTÉ News, Yerevan, Armenia.
2: The Thornish and Minister for Finance Simon Harris will travel to Brussels today, where he'll attend a two-day summit of EU finance ministers. Ministers are expected to discuss the economic impact of the ongoing war in the Middle East. They'll also evaluate the measures taken in member states in recent weeks to help households and businesses deal with the rising

0: Wir haben eine
1: We have a different view of this war. That is no secret, and I'm not alone in this. We have a common aim, and that aim must be Iran must not be allowed to acquire the atomic bomb. And that's what we're working on together to achieve.
2: The World Health Organization has confirmed that three people have died following a suspected outbreak of hantavirus on a cruise ship in the Atlantic Ocean. The outbreak occurred on the MV Hondius, which was travelling from Argentina to Cape Verde off the coast of Africa, with about 150 passengers on board. Hantavirus is usually transmitted to humans from rodents.

Revenue are being wheeled in to collect levies for derelict sites after local authorities proved themselves unable to do so. The Irish Daily Mail reports that new legislation will be put in place later this year to enable the revenue commissioners to collect an expected 7% on the value of derelict properties. The paper reports that political confidence in local authorities collapsed after it emerged that €32 million worth of levies had not been collected. Public sector unions are expected to push for above-inflation pay increases in talks due to get underway in the coming weeks.

0: in terms of freeing up the Strait of Hormuz, and I would urge all parties to engage more intensively in dialogue to bring about a permanent cessation to hostilities in the region.
1: Well, the increasing cost of energy is, of course, one of the main focus of today's summit, and the Taoiseach was asked if nuclear energy was now something that the government here was considering for this country.
0: Well, we should explore all avenues. We've witnessed over the last 50 years periodic moments of volatility and energy insecurity because of our over-reliance on imported fossil fuels. So anything that can provide alternatives, particularly in terms of, you take nuclear, we've been very focused on renewables as a country, and so we've made really significant progress on onshore wind, and now solar is moving quickly in Ireland. The next big play for us is offshore wind, and a significant amount of work has been put into that. We've had the auctions, number of planning permissions are underway at the moment. So Ireland in the early 2030s will be in a strong position in terms of offshore wind combined with onshore wind with solar. But we certainly should look and examine seriously options like nuclear power. Simply examine the advances in technology that have occurred. After all, we now know that fossil fuels has done extremely serious damage to the world and to the planet in terms of climate change, which we are now witnessing. So in many ways, fossil fuels has been the worst type of fuel in terms of its impact on people's health and in terms of its impact on the environment and on climate. So we should look at alternatives.
1: The Taoiseach Micheál Martin speaking in Yerevan, the capital of Armenia, within the past hour. Our Europe editor Tony Connolly is there and he joins us now. So Tony, listening there to the Taoiseach, focusing on renewables but saying the need to examine nuclear is a serious prospect as well. Is energy going to be the real focus of this forum?
2: I think it's going to be one of the focuses, Audrey. There are 48 leaders here from the European continent. Mark Carney, the Canadian Prime Minister, has joined the meeting. That's a first as well. Obviously, the meeting is unable to shake off the shadow of the war in the Gulf. Armenia borders Iran, so it's kind of in the neighbourhood. Leaders arriving this morning have also been reacting to Donald Trump's decision to move 5,000 US troops out of Germany. The NATO Secretary General Mark Rutte making the point as he arrived this morning today that European NATO members had stepped up and were providing the United States with the logistics and support that the Trump administration had asked for. So there's clearly some concern and damage limitation going on there. Beyond that, there is the presence obviously of Vladimir Zelensky, the Ukrainian president. He has been meeting Keir Starmer, the British Prime Minister, who is now wanting

0: Donald Trump would not be sticking to that commitment by Joe Biden, which is sending those Tomahawk missiles to Germany to close a capability gap that the Europeans clearly have. They have their own system that they're developing that will not be online until at the earliest 2030, which means that Germany in particular, but also the Europeans, would be left without a long-range capability that could reach into Russia. So you could expect Vladimir Putin to be celebrating, who incidentally was on the phone to Donald Trump last week for about an hour. So clearly we could expect this to be the subject. Another really key piece of evidence that points toward this being a direct response is, of course, that Donald Trump announced an extra 10% tariffs on cars, European cars and trucks. Mm-hmm. And when he says European, he mostly means German, because mm-hmm. about two-thirds of the volume of those exports are German cars. This is could cost Germany its very cautious growth of 0.3%. So this was a direct response. There's no two ways about it.
1: And are his comments causing trouble for him within his own coalition? I read that his approval ratings are now just 15%, almost a year into his chancellorship, and that the coalition with the Social Democrats is fraying on domestic issues, with the far-right AfD taking the lead in opinion polls.
0: I wouldn't be prepared to create that direct link, because a lot now depends on how that relationship, that it really is a special relationship between Friedrich Merz and Donald Trump that he managed to establish very early on in his chancellorship, whether that continues, whether we will see a phone call or some kind of meeting. And this is the open question right now. That's what we're all watching out for. He was asked about this.

0: And, you know, but what we are doing is we're leaving that in the hands of the elected members, where they will give us the direction of travel. We will then work on options and come back to them. And if they want to us to go in a particular direction, we'll go in that direction.
1: You've heard, since this idea was mooted, the likes of Pat Wallace, the former head of the National Museum, saying he was astonished that given everything that the council had done to get this site, and they dug in so much in the past, saying it could be here and only here, to give that up, you know, he was flabbergasted by it. What's your own view on the history of this site?
0: My own view of the history, and I can understand, but you're talking about the mid-70s when the decision was taken here. Times have moved on. And I think we're far more culturally aware as an organisation, as a country. There are still parts of this site that maybe need to be excavated and have a look at and see what's there. And it might give us an opportunity to do that, depending on where we eventually land on what we're doing. So over the next couple of months, we'll be workshopping the entire site with the councillors to see what opportunities there are there to deliver more housing, better, you might say, a bit of urban regeneration, and maybe celebrate the Viking heritage of the site.
1: So what is it that you envisage for this site? People will look at it now and say, where does housing go? Does it go in the existing buildings? Is everything demolished and you start from scratch? What's the vision?
0: So that's something that we need to figure out. If we were to just do a housing retrofit here, we need to just look, is it possible to do it? I mean, yes, of course, you don't want to come in and clear fell it, but it might be more advantageous for the whole site and what we would get out of in terms of urban regeneration to, you know, demolish the entire site. But we're going into it with an open mind. And if we're able to strip it back and retrofit with housing, retrofit with, you know, a museum of some description, or celebrating the Viking heritage site, well, that's the way we'll go.
1: So just to be clear, maintaining these buildings hasn't been ruled out, but that's what's to be assessed, is it?
0: Yes. So, I mean, it's not often that you get an opportunity like nearly presented or fell into our arms. It wasn't something we were thinking about. But when an opportunity comes to deliver a more cost-effective, you might say, building, plus, remember, we're in a housing crisis. I have to look at every opportunity. So all of a sudden, I have the opportunity where none had existed this time last year for potentially 800 residential units. So I'm looking at it as, you know, I'm fulfilling that mandate to max out on the housing delivery element of it, but also the opportunity in terms of urban regeneration, both here and Kevin Street. So from our perspective, you know, nothing is off the table in terms of what we could do with Woodquay. And I think that's the joy of being in the position we're in. We now have options. Whereas previously it was retrofit, move out, disrupt services. You know, we've over 800 services to deliver on a daily basis. And, you know, at the moment we're scattered across 9 buildings. The original idea of this building was that we'd be able to house everybody here. We're not. So if you want motor tax or stuff like this, it's off to Smithfield. You know what I mean? So it's in terms of the cohesion, in terms of the organisation and the services we deliver, we believe one big move will be far better in terms of service delivery than, you know, I step out of here, come back here.
1: So
0: it's an easier solution.
1: Retrofitting this for office purposes be a waste of money in your view?
0: In terms of public value, absolutely. I mean, 487 million to 504 million, depending on whether I do it, you know, one fell swoop or play Tetris with the staff and move people from building to building, doesn't to me seem like value for money.

0: that the US is Germany's most important partner in NATO. He said he's not giving up on working on the transatlantic relationship, nor with President Trump following a decision to withdraw 5,000 US troops from Germany in the coming year. Gardaí are appealing for witnesses following a fatal road crash in County Cavan. A man in his 30s died following the single vehicle crash which occurred on a local road near Carrickaboy. The incident involving a tractor happened shortly before 1 o'clock yesterday afternoon. The weather forecast, a dry, mild and cloudy start this morning. Sunny spells will develop later this afternoon with the odd light showers across Munster and South Leinster, staying dry elsewhere into the evening with northerly breezes, highest temperatures of 12 to 14 degrees.
1: Susan, thank you. Well, it was one of the busiest weekends in sport, from a nail-biting win for Monaghan to an Armagh demolition to an epic run by Charlene Maudsley in Botswana. Darren will join us after the break with the roundup.
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1: And at 8:37, it's good morning to Darren. And Darren, what a weekend of sport.
7: Well, especially if you're a Monaghan fan, Audrey.
1: Oh my goodness, I'm still not over it. It was like my worst nightmare and my best dream all rolled into 90 minutes. It was astonishing.
7: It really was. It was just a terrific weekend and it's been a brilliant championship, and we got more of the same yesterday. What drama in Leinster as Westmeath qualified for the Leinster football final with the win against Kildare, and it came after extra time, 221 to 23 points in the end. And much like Monaghan, a really thrilling game, that game between Monaghan at the weekend in their semi-final win in Ulster. Westmeath, they can start planning for a final against Dublin now, and a really impressive win. They did it without a couple of key players as well, missing through injury. That made it all the more impressive. Ray Kinnellan has been talking to Siobhan Madigan.
8: Probably made hard work for everyone that comes up to you after games these days is saying that they're bloody having heart attacks. So, but look, we set this goal. We knew, I suppose, the potential we probably had, and it has been something that has built over the last couple of years. And it was just about, you know, building a game plan that suited us. And I think we've kind of found that in the last few weeks. So, look, getting into a Leinster final was pinned up on the wall at the start of the year. That's what our goal is. So, hook or by crook, you get there. It doesn't really matter. We're there.
9: When Shane Allen kicked that point with a minute to go, did you think you were there?
8: Yeah, I probably a little bit, but I looked up, saw the clock. I knew there was enough time for him to go down and get a score. We were probably a bit disappointed in how easy it was for him to transition the whole way down. That'll be something we looked at, and that was probably a bit of a weakness of us today that we're normally quite good at, particularly in that second half, how quickly they're able to get kickouts away, and maybe the physicality we had kind of around their scoring zone. So we will probably have to look at that. But like, when I've seen, look, we know how skillful Shane is as a defender. So like, once the ball came into his hands, it was kind of confident. But yeah, we're probably disappointed about how quickly we were allowing them to transition at times, and yeah, we probably paid a little bit of a price with that last score.
7: Yeah, so fever pitch in the Midlands, Westmeath planning for just their sixth Leinster final appearance. That is really hard to believe, and of course haven't won it since 2004, back in the Paddy O'Shea days, when they won it after a replay with the Laois. It was a little bit more clear cut in Ulster yesterday. Armagh got the better of Down, 33 to 4.

0: 14 points. So 28 points between them, an absolute hammering there for Down, who did so well the previous week against Donegal. Very impressive form, though, for Armagh. That felt like it was a bit of a statement from them. And, of course, they'll meet Monaghan now in that Ulster football final, looking to win. Monaghan, that is, looking to win their first provincial decider since 2008. This is the first Armagh-Monaghan Ulster final since 1938. So it's going to be a novel pairing. Kieran McGeaney's been telling Mike McCartney that some of the surprises in this championship means that his team are taking absolutely nothing for granted.
1: We've seen, like, over the weekend and over the last 10 days that 12 or 14 points in this game, and especially if a decision or two can go against you, will it puffet your back? Like, the two-pointers, like, last night, like, was incredible to see Monaghan put, was it 8 two-pointers? And, like, and putting them at the raise, like, Beggan's 55-metre free kick, like, was exceptional, as with Jack McCarron's, like, kick from the sideline. And it wasn't just the length or the type of shot, but it was the pressure that they were under, so... under no illusions of what's in front of us, like, we had the same a couple of years ago in Croke Park, like, so.
2: And it's a very strong panel too. Blaine Hughes between the posts today had a very, very good game. Oisin O'Neill, the minute he came on, he had I think 3 points, a 2-pointer as well. And it's all about the panel, isn't it?
1: Yeah, like, listen, we're down, like, we lost our midfield pairing there a couple weeks ago with Callum and Ben, and then obviously with Ross out, and like, Barry's still coming back and Rory's still coming back, like, Kieran Mackin's still coming back, trying to get them. We had a couple of young fellas who wanted to see if we could throw them in today, and we were lucky enough to have a buffer, and it's good to see Aaron O'Neill getting, like, you know, typical O'Neill, like, goes for the 2-pointer straight away and gets it, nailed it. Was delighted to see Tomás Galvin as well. Daniel McGee came back on and did really well, like, on the break ball. So yeah, listen, they did well today, but I'm still very aware if that's today.
0: Yeah, that's Kieran McGeaney there, and for all Armagh's recent success in terms of winning that All-Ireland title,

0: McCartney. Now, speaking of statement wins, what about the Limerick hurlers yesterday? They secured a huge win away to Clare in the Munster Hurling Championship. A really powerful display, 230 to 118 in the end. Limerick back on track and have games now to come against Waterford and Tipperary. Clare will be looking for a lifeline. What a match that's going to be next for them against Tipperary. In ladies football, Galway beat Mayo to win the TG Carr Connacht football final. Waterford defeated Cork. Kerry edged out Tipperary in Munster. Dublin overcame Kildare in Leinster, and Tyrone defeated Armagh in Ulster. In the Premier League, Manchester United beat Liverpool 3-2, and it's a very important result for them because that result sees United secure a place in the Champions League next season. Tottenham have moved out of the relegation places. They had a 2-1 victory away to Aston Villa, and Bournemouth 3-0 winners against Crystal Palace. In Scotland, Celtic beat Hibernian 2-1, and a very important game coming up in Scotland tonight or later today. That is Hearts and Rangers. In athletics, the Irish women's 4x400 relay team, Rachel McCann, Sophie Becker, Arlene Crossan and Charlene Molesley have secured a place at next year's World Championships in Beijing after winning the repechage race at the World Athletics Relays in Botswana. Now, Molesley, what a run from her. 48-34 in her leg. Saw the Irish go from third place to first on that final leg, and she was thrilled with the performance.
1: I'm so proud of the mix and the women's this weekend. We've given performances to be so proud of. As Sophie said, we were crunching the numbers. Literally, we picked our team at 11 a.m. this morning. We really didn't know which relay we were going to run. This women's team has been together for the longest time, and we just thought, let's give ourselves a performance.

0: in the Miami Grand Prix. That is all your sport for now. Lots more on the RT Sport website. 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
1: Darren, thank you very much indeed. Now, we talk a lot about addiction on this programme, but there's a real worry for teens as well, and we'll be hearing how one GAA club is trying to help after the break.
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1: Now, over the weekend in Ennis in County Clare, a meeting took place which focused on helping teens to deal with drink and drug problems, as well as other mental health challenges that they might face. It was organised by the Clare GAA Health and Wellbeing Committee, and the guest speaker was former Clare hurler Tony Griffin, and our reporter Peter O'Connell was there.
11: Over the last 4 years, we've been running a series of information talks on substance abuse, and we've worked very, very closely with Samaritans on Garda Síochána and Bushy Park Treatment Centre.
12: And that's John Conroy, who's joint chairperson of Clare GAA's Health and Wellbeing Committee. They hosted a talk in Hotel Woodstock in Ennis on Friday night. It was aimed at assisting clubs, parents and teenagers in dealing with issues including the consumption of drugs and how to build resilience.
11: There's about 55 clubs in Clare. We've probably got to between 22, 23 clubs overall. So the main areas that we're working on is we bring the Bushy Park Treatment Centre in to speak about the facilities they provide and the service they provide. And then we have the Gardaí. They're really providing services as regards the drug and intimidation programme, which is getting really common. Families get into debt. Son or daughter may be on a substance and they get into debt and they have no way out. They maybe can't pay for the debt. So the Gardaí have a really good programme. They are called the Drug and Intimidation Programme. And then we work closely, obviously, with the Samaritans. They're one of the charity partners in the country for GAA headquarters.
12: Claire Kelly, who's a senior counsellor with the Bushy Park Treatment Centre Cocaine Initiative Project, was also at the talk.
13: We're seeing high rates of polydrug use at present, which is using multiple drugs together. The most common being with cocaine use at the moment is cocaine and alcohol use. Next, we would have cocaine and cannabis use, and also we would have an issue with cocaine and benzodiazepines are presenting also.
12: And Claire Kelly says that cocaine consumption is a particular concern.
13: Trends we are seeing now in the Midwest would be the normalisation of the use of cocaine and the ease of access of cocaine. It's now perceived as being highly accessible, often through social media platforms. It's no longer restricted to urban areas, also rising addiction rates. There's an increased demand for addiction treatment services in Ireland at present. A rise in crack cocaine also. The Midwest, particularly Limerick City, has seen a significant increase in the use of crack cocaine.
12: Micheál O'Brien is a Samaritans volunteer and he outlined how they work in conjunction with the GAA across the mental health spectrum.
14: There's two kinds of talks we do for the GAA. We do a set of talks with the Gardaí, Bushy Park, the GAA and ourselves, and we talk to the whole club, parents, trainers, players, the lot, and we do stuff on healthy living. We also run a thing called the Huddle for our club.

0: critical instance in comparison to the to my counterparts in Leinster and Ulster. I will caveat that by saying that we only get notified of critical instances when the health and wellbeing committees are really involved, and we do encourage them to let us know if something does happen so that we can document it, because they do excellent work. Like, for instance, I know in Clare over the last number of years we've had up to 11 or 12 critical instances that have been notified into the national office, and the guys here in Clare have done exceptional work in each and every one of those critical instances, supporting the club and ensuring that they felt there was someone to go to.
1: Former Clare hurler Tony Griffin was the guest speaker at the event in Innes. He says that the perception that young people are not as resilient as previous generations is an age-old cliche.
2: I remember my father saying to me in my day, and how they were all so tough, and his father was tougher, and his father was tougher than him. And now I find myself saying to my two boys, who are 11 and soon to be 6, God, we had it so much tougher. So I think it's maybe, I don't know what psychological underpinning it is, to trying to, harden the next generation to survive the vicissitudes of life by telling them, we had it tougher. But I think there's, in some ways, we've all become softened by the everything now as whenever you need it culture.
3: Former Clare hurler Tony Griffin ending that report from Ennis in County Clare by Peter O'Connell. Now then, let's talk about Ukraine, because it launched more than 300 drones at Russian targets over the weekend, and some of the country's oil infrastructure was hit. We can hear more now from Christopher Miller, chief correspondent with the Financial Times, who is in the capital, Kyiv. Christopher, thanks for taking our call this Monday morning. Was there much damage done as a result of these 300 drones?
4: You know, it's difficult to assess the damage from afar, and the Ukrainians don't always acknowledge these strikes. But what we've heard from the Russians and what we've seen over the past many weeks as Ukraine escalates this campaign against Russia's energy infrastructure, which of course helps to fuel Russia's war machine, is that they have caused significant damage on oil and gas pipelines and infrastructure there. These are what President Volodymyr Zelensky likes to call Ukraine's version of sanctions on Russia. And again, it's essentially with the goal of trying to disrupt Russia's war machine. Oil and gas, of course, is the big moneymaker for Russia.
3: And yet the taxes on the oil revenue, which are the bedrock of Russia's economy, since April, we learned that Russia is earning $2.3 billion a week from oil exports because of the rising prices due to the war

0: have been frustrated by that. We see a lot of Russia's shadow fleet now moving around and being able to offload some of that oil. So again, this is just one more way in which the Russians have been able to make money and profit off of the US's war in Iran.
1: And what about President Zelensky? He has been speaking in the aftermath of the attacks at the weekend. Is he saying that there's more to come?
0: Yes, I think, you know, neither Zelensky nor any other Ukrainians are under any illusions that the Russians are going to stop their attacks. You know, what we're seeing right now is any peace talks put on pause, and both sides really trying to press upon the other to force them into negotiations rather than to sit at the table and talk things out, because those talks are not happening. And so President Zelensky, who's in Yerevan meeting with European leaders today, and we will talk about security deals and political deals to be had, he's very much concerned about an escalation in Russian attacks, particularly over the summer. And his intelligence chiefs have told me over the past couple of weeks that the Russians have a goal of trying to seize more territory by summer and will likely launch another large-scale offensive on the ground there.
1: And does he have the necessary military capabilities that he needs and that America pledged, that the Europeans pledged? But of course, with as this war continues and the focus moves elsewhere, is that support still there?
0: There is some support still, even though we don't see a whole lot of it from Donald Trump in terms of the types of weapons that the Biden administration had sent. And we do know that there are, for example, some Patriot interceptor missiles still arriving from the United States, although the Ukrainian presidential office has told me that they're arriving with a delay. But, you know, the Ukraine that we see today is much different than the Ukraine we saw in 2022. And that is because they've really been able to significantly ramp up their own weapons production here. And so we're seeing a Ukraine now that really is on the cutting edge of military technologies, the drones in particular. What they're producing here and able to do with them is changing war as we know it. And so this is a Ukraine that can go on fighting for some time, even if it doesn't get significantly more help from the United States. But it is looking to cut deals with European partners to ramp up joint production with those European partners, and is also looking now in the Middle East and the Gulf.
1: Christopher, thank you very much indeed. Christopher Miller, Chief Correspondent with the Financial Times, joining us from Kyiv. It's a minute and a half to nine.
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1: Well, that's it from us for this morning. Thank you for listening. 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A big thank you to our team on sound, Dave Gibson, our broadcast coordinator, Shane Galvin, our editors, Emma McNamara and Conor Barons, and series editor, John Burke. Stay tuned for Marty Morrissey. 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
7: Good morning. The Taoiseach Micheál Martin has arrived in the Armenian capital Yerevan for his

0: summit of the European political community, the Intergovernmental Forum, which will bring together 48 EU and continental European leaders. The summit is expected to be dominated by the Russian war in Ukraine and the conflict between the United States, Israel and Iran. Canada's Prime Minister Mark Carney will become the first non-European leader to attend the summit. From Yerevan, our Europe editor, Tony Connolly.
1: This is the eighth gathering of the European political community, and it will be the first time EU leaders have gathered in the South Caucasus. Given the proximity of the Iran war, the Gulf conflict and energy crisis will be high on the agenda, as some 48 continental heads of state and government break off into bilateral and multilateral meetings. Those huddles will be organised around themes such as democratic resilience and hybrid threats, as well as connectivity, economic security and the green transition. Canada's Mark Carney is a notable guest. There is a growing meeting of minds between Canada and the EU on geopolitical threats, not least given the ongoing estrangement from the Trump administration. The Taoiseach will attend a meeting on support for Moldova, as well as a number of bilateral meetings that will focus on cross-border crime and drugs trafficking. Ahead of the meeting, he said the current crisis in the Gulf demonstrated the need for Europe to deepen energy links, invest in interconnections and upgrade the electricity grid. The next meeting of the European political community will take place in Dublin in November during Ireland's EU presidency. Tony Connolly, RTE News, Yerevan, Armenia.
0: The Thornistand Minister for Finance, Simon Harris, will travel to Brussels today, where he'll attend a two-day summit of EU finance ministers. Ministers are expected to discuss the economic impact of the ongoing war in the Middle East. They'll also evaluate the measures taken in member states in recent weeks to help households and businesses deal with the rising cost of fuel triggered by the war in Iran. Iran has warned, meanwhile, that it would consider any US attempt to interfere in the Strait of Hormuz a breach of the ongoing ceasefire. It comes after the US President Donald Trump last night said the United States would begin escorting ships through the blockaded waterways that have been stranded by Iran's blockade. Mr. Trump said that what he had called Project Freedom would involve 15,000 US service members, guided missile destroyers and more than 100 aircraft.
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0: A dry, mild and cloudy start this morning. Sunny spells will develop later this afternoon with the odd light shower across Munster. And

Lively discussions with our discerning, insightful and conversant panel of sports aficionados and news hounds throughout the programme. I'm looking over at them. They're looking very dashing, I have to say, this morning. And I hope they all brought their dancing shoes, because later on we're going to be jiving and huck-buckling back to the dance hall days. I know I have the comb here in my back pocket.

Well done. Well done. Just 7 minutes past 9, to be able to sing like that is just fantastic. What is it about the kingdom and the carrière between

0: talk about fashion. The Met Gala is on tonight, I saw in the papers.
1: Oh, absolutely. And, you know, it's one of those things I would give my, well, basically anything to be able to go to it. And we were talking earlier in the little room out there, and somebody said, you know, it's 75, 100 grand, whatever, and a bit of hemming and hawing, would you pay that? And I think we all chimed in immediately and said, absolutely. Now, it's not without its controversy. They had the pre-gala, the pre-Met Gala dinner last evening, and there is some sort of unrest because Jeff Bezos and his wife have become sort of honorary co-chairs or whatever they call them, and they paid this princely sum of $10 million for that privilege. Wow. And some of the, shall we say, the grassroots that have been the Met Gala down the years are not entirely happy about that. But that aside, everybody's champing at the bit to be there. It will be the most amazing spectacle, as it always is, that will have sort of everybody around the world enthralled.

0: Bella, of course. I suppose this year she's very busy starring loads of films and getting married, etc. But normally she's someone who really pulls all of the stops out. So I hope that someone else is going to be a showstopper instead.
1: But can I ask you, you say you're a bit disappointed with the men because they only wear a suit. Mm. What would you like them to wear? What can men do?
0: What's left for them? I don't really know.
2: A suit like the one Noel is wearing today.
0: Yeah. Exactly.
2: A bit of colour.
0: Absolutely.
1: Yeah, a bit of colour. Yeah, in fairness, the blue and the blue flowery shirt is... How would you describe your outfit, Noel?
3: How would I describe it? I would certainly say a notch down on what I would wear to the Met Gala.
0: He'd have a fascinator.
3: I would immediately, and I'm not promoting anybody on the show because I don't do that, but I would immediately go to Claire Garvey and have her create for me an Indian style sort of outfit in what she does so well. Brilliant colour, bejewelled and fabulous. What am I wearing? I'm wearing a wonderful McGee of Donegal suit.
1: I knew he did in Donegal. I just knew it.
3: Well, one has to.
1: Yeah.
3: And a silk hanky. And again, I don't promote anybody, but I do promote my lovely county. And you know, this year, going back to the Met Gala, it has that extra edge because of the Devil Wears Prada.
1: Oh yeah, of course.
3: And there will be of great interest to see, you know, what sort of vibe that might

0: Scratch cards at the weekend, which I never ever do, but I had two siblings with birthdays this month, so I was like, I'd stick one in a card. And I was just, this is why I don't buy them, is because every time they went to scratch it, I was like, this is the one. They're about to win. And I was having this whole, on the way down on the train, I was like, if my brother wins, I don't think I'll see any of that money. If my sister wins, she might give me some of hers, but I don't know. It depends on how much they win. My sister won a tenner. So
1: pressure on the sister to deliver live on the radio.
0: Exactly.
1: Yeah.
0: I'll call her up now and say I need at least 50% of that 10 euro. My brother won nothing. But there is that. Obviously, it's all built on optimism and hope. But when you see a big win like that, like 8.7 million for someone in the country,
1: And do you know when I buy the lotto is when the Euro Millions is 89 million euro or something, which is ridiculous because everybody's involved. You have less and less chance. Well, you're better off probably with 2 million if it was 2 million.
2: Oh, you know what? It's easy to adjust to that type of misery, no doubt about it. I was saying to the girls earlier, my friend had the best plan. He said if he won the lotto or a huge amount of money, he would call a variety of his friends. He would say to them, I need 50 grand in the morning, emergency, can you help? And those who responded in a very positive way were those who were going to benefit from his win as well. They would get a wonderful gift, you know. And isn't it a great way?
1: Good strategy.
2: And you know, if I won that amount of money, to be honest, as we can joke about, you'd have to just get good advice and manage it. But I would probably end up giving most of it away, and I could not keep it to myself. I would have to blab. I would blab to the wrong people.
0: I'd be on here now next time you're on air, and I'm telling everyone.
1: Yeah.
2: No, you wouldn't be here.
3: What are you talking about? You would have been
0: the love of the game.
2: Sorry, Marty.
0: I'm busy that day, Marty.
1: Well, I think that's an insult, as I just thought of it there.
2: No,
1: I
2: had to laugh not myself. At all. Marty, for the record, none of us would be here. And we would take you with us.
1: We'd all be at the Met Ball, no doubt. Yeah. All dolled up to the nines.
2: Absolutely.
1: Would you tell people that you won it?
3: Do you know, I don't think I've ever kept a secret in my life, but right. I've also never played the lottery. I actually don't think I would want to win 8.7 million. I'd like to win a two-bedroom apartment in Dublin City Centre, if anyone's listening and has that on offer. Yeah. But no, I think it would change my life so dramatically and everything I'm working towards. It would be nice to be able to help people in your life.
1: Yes.
3: But no, that 50 grand thing would not work for me. I'm 28. If I phone my friends and ask them for 50 grand, they would, you know, call a hospital. No, I don't know anybody who's dealing in those sums at the moment. So I think that's the thing. When you're younger,
2: yes,
3: you're not used to dealing
2: that's a very
3: with
2: good
3: investments
2: point.
3: And finances.
2: And my friend was only 28, but that team.
1: Yeah, we all want to know your friend. Anyway, since we're back down to earth and the world, none of us are going to probably, well, best of luck if we do with
0: thank
1: the strength training. Massive benefits as you age, particularly for women. Discuss, Saoirse.
0: Yes, there was a great piece in the Irish Independent Health section today where they were talking about basically lifting weights as you age. And obviously, you know, we should all really be lifting weights at not every age, because obviously if you're very, very young and small, you shouldn't. But as we get older and as we age, it's really beneficial, especially for women, to be lifting weights, especially for women after menopause, for things like bone density and just your kind of general strength. And it's particularly interesting, I think, coming at a time where there's lots of talk in the media about, like, women are, you know, getting smaller and skinnier, and there's kind of a move towards maybe a frailer kind of frame as being the beauty standard again. I think the more that we can remind ourselves that being strong is good, and being, you know, putting on strength and putting on muscle will help us age better, age safer, age more gracefully. I mean, my mum and her best friend are in their 50s, their late 50s, and they have both recently taken up strength and conditioning. So every Saturday morning off they pop to the gym to do their workout. And I was only talking to my mum about it recently over the weekend, because she came back from the gym and I was like, how'd you get on? And she was like, yeah, look, I can't say that I'm liking it yet, but I don't hate it and I like going. And she's feeling stronger, and the whole idea is that when she retires, then she wants to go on a big trip to Japan, and to do that wants to feel stronger. You know, you're walking around all day, you're going to be gone for ages and ages. And one of the things she just wanted was, she's never been someone who lifted weights, but it's something that she is now realizing is just really good for kind of, it's not all about getting these huge big muscles or anything. Yeah. It's more about, like, protecting your, you know, bone density and the very vital things that we need. So there's just a big push for that. And I think there was a really good quote from the, I can't say this word, musculoskeletal physiotherapist Hilary May Gannon in the piece, who said, a strong 60-year-old can outlift a sedentary 30-year-old. Which is great. We should test it.
1: Do you do weights, Eimear?
3: I don't. I swim, and that's all I do. Someone who's a personal trainer, a friend of mine, recently told me that I should be doing strength training as well. And I just, I don't like being in the

0: gym, and all the Dublin gyms are so crowded. You always have a guy waiting to use the equipment beside you. You're like, stop looking at me.
1: I feel a bit awkward.
0: Yeah. So no, I don't. I swim regularly, a few kilometers a week, because I like it because I can't use my phone. I still have my phone in the gym, whereas when I'm in the water, I can actually zone out, and that's what I'm looking for from exercise. But I think it's so encouraging to think, you know, it's never too late to start anything. We had that great story from the Dublin City Half Marathon, the woman who won that, I think from Limerick, Saoirse Ní Domhnall, if I'm saying her name right. She was 41, school teacher, had the best time. I mean, that's just so inspiring.
2: It is inspiring.
0: I haven't done a marathon, but that makes me think if I decide I want to do one in my 40s, I could take it up then.
2: Take it on.
0: Yeah, exactly.
2: Good Antrim DNA there now. So no doubt about it. Noel, do you do weights? Do you do personal training?
3: Well, first of all, I'm going to Eber's gym.
0: He hovers.
2: It has nothing to do with the weights. Yeah.
3: You know what, Marty? Gym, anything like that, just I can't do it. I can't. Yeah. I find it boring. I walk. And, you know, one of the great benefits of that dreadful time, COVID, I was brought up in a seafaring area, Killybegs. Mm. As children, we were warned against the dangers of the sea. Fishermen were impressed upon them not to learn how to swim, because when they went out in small seiners and boats, if anything happened, they were going to die anyway. So we were all had that dread of the sea. And I travelled around the world 4 different times, and I never put my foot in the water. So sea swimming has become my passion. Mm. And you never have to ask somebody if they sea swim. We are so bloody pretentious. We adjust our halo and say, I do, without you asking. Yeah.
1: So he had his dry robe
3: swimming,
1: on
3: so
1: right,
3: healthy.
1: Yeah.
2: And sea swimming is so popular now. There's a man actually at home, and he's 102 yesterday, John Murray, and a great fisherman. But likewise, being brought up beside the sea, my age profile, we didn't learn how to swim because there was a fear of the sea.
3: Yeah, yeah.
2: It was amazing. And I absolutely love the fact that that culture and that attitude has changed now. And going into the sea is normal. Sea swimming is part of feeling better and feeling well.
3: And Marty, you said a very important thing there, mental health.
2: Yeah.
3: The effect of sea swimming and the cold water and all of those, and sort of the iodine and all of that in the air, it's the mental benefits as well. It's not just the body beautiful. I'm kind of giving up on that idea at 73.
0: Oh, don't give up just yet. You're looking very well, Noel. We've already told you. But I think you're right. I think I love sea swimming for that. I think if I can get through the next 5 minutes of this, I can do anything today. It's such a great way to start the day. But my boyfriend's Spanish, and I cannot convince him to get in the water.
2: Really?
0: In Ireland. No, they're not used to it. They're used to, you know, Mediterranean temperatures. He thinks we're all mad with the sea swimming and that it's a fad. But I think it's here to stay.
2: I think it is here to stay.
1: To give you the opposite scenario, my boyfriend's from Dublin, not Spain. And when we were in Portugal, he wouldn't get in the water there because it was still cold.
0: Oh, really?
1: We were in Lisbon, and I was like, we were at the beach nearby, and I was like, this is beautiful, come on. And he was like, no. But I

getting the odd barb in. And his lovely comment, and then the girls will have something to say about this, I've no doubt. He also reminded, with all the comments that Trump has said about withdrawing military and withdrawing forces from Europe and Europe not helping, the prince, or the king rather, was quick to point out that many of them had fought and fallen together, which I thought was very touching. And also on peace, he said,

0: three nights a week, I think it is. And what happens to me normally is I do well for the first 2 weeks, because it's one of those kind of social cultural things where you feel really left out if you're not watching, because everyone's talking about it every week. And I start really well, as I mean to go on, and then you miss one episode because you're out on a Tuesday evening or something, and then you don't catch up the next day, and then you say, I'll watch them at the weekend, then you don't, and then you're way behind, you never bother, and I always miss it and I feel left out. So this year is going to be, well, I suppose it'll be next year really when it's airing, it's going to be the time I think that it actually works for me. But I think by all accounts it's, I mean, any number of these stars this time around I think could really up their numbers. I think it'll be a very impressive season. I would like to know, I think when you're looking through the list you can kind of think, who do we think would be the most duplicitous and the most the most conniving that could maybe make for a good traitor? I think it'll be good.
1: Joanne McNally, good traitor or good faithful? What do you think she'll be?
2: I think she'll be a traitor, and I think she'll be very good at it. She'll bring a bit of the Irish charm and disarm them. Yeah, and and I think she'll be so funny and so warm with everybody that she'll be like everybody's best friend.
1: Yeah.
2: Unless she really chooses, you know, for drama to take a different tact and be very conniving. But I think she'll have fun with it. She won't take it too seriously. Too.
1: It's that time of the year when we start thinking about holidays. Connor Pope has found 27 ways to save money on your holidays abroad. Not bad. I didn't think you'd have that many, but 27. One other thing I think is to go on holidays in September, October, I think, is because it's cheaper.
2: Yeah, definitely. I'm looking to go to Vietnam, I think, in August. I haven't booked that off work yet, so my editor's probably thinking, are you?
1: They've just found out. Yeah.
2: And the flights just get so expensive in those months. So that is a good tip to kind of go in the off season. And then he's saying kind of the usual things about if you're going to book a car, hire it in advance. And then one tip he gave that I think I just couldn't follow through with was wear your heaviest clothes to the airport. So your suitcase is lighter, even if you're going to a warm country, because you know you'll save on weight in the suitcase. I have to be comfortable in the airport. I find airports so stressful as is. I'm not wearing my heaviest coat. Right. No way.
1: Never thought of that, actually.
2: Yeah, well, you know, you see the images of people wearing like layers and layers of clothes.
0: Two pairs of pants and three jackets because they're going on a Ryanair flight. Yeah, that's the common one. I do like that Conor Pope's list is broken up into when you should do all of these things, because I'm somebody when I have a trip coming up that I like to be somewhat organised, but a lot of the time there's things that you easily forget, and I'm sure I'm not alone in saying like the amount of random adapters that I have in my house.
3: I
0: forgot them every single time. I actually bought some on my last trip recently, and I was only thinking before that I was like, I when I put them away when I was unpacking, I made a big mental note of being like, these are in this bucket, you have to come back to them when you're going away next time, because they're always like 20 quid in the airport, and I never forget. I'm going to end up having 10 of them. But that was even one. Or like that with car hire, making sure that like your, you know, the insurance premium you're taking, if you already have a good car insurance premium in Ireland that might cover you for that, do that way. Or when we were talking about earlier, was walk through the airport without buying anything. That's never going to be me.
1: No,
0: unfortunately.
1: Me. Probably not me either. Yeah. I have a colleague and she always buys brand new runners.
0: Every time.
1: Yeah.
0: Surely she's got loads of pairs of runners.
1: I must ask her actually. I talked to her afterwards.
3: I love the fact, and Imer referred to it, it's not so much about saving money, this wonderful collection that Connor has put together. It's like 27 rather useful tips, and you know, the usual ones that we should all be in tune with anyway, like insurance and travel and whatever. Ones that really touched me. I'd thought of the adapter one. I thought that was great. But easy on the wine. Very, very sound advice, because the excitement of a holiday and going to the airport, especially if there's a delay, you know, we don't have to guzzle down 45 quarter bottles

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1: What the devil is that?
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6: There's a real sense of nostalgia in the air, and I think a lot of people will be delighted to hear that the original Irish play, Are You Dancin', is bringing us right back to the golden age of the dance halls. It's heading to the Gaiety Theatre from the 9th to the 13th of June, and I'm joined in studio by three of the people behind it, Paul Mescal, Sr., I have to add that in now these days, Carol Gleeson and Helen Spring. You're all very welcome.
7: Thank you for having us.
6: Carol, I might start with you because this feels like more than just a stage production. It really comes across as something quite personal. Can you take me back to where the idea came from?
7: Yes, indeed. Well, it was 2018 when Helen Spring, my co-producer and co-writer, decided that we wanted to write a play. We knew that we wanted it to be Irish, and we knew that we wanted it to include music. So we literally took out the Irish history books, went back through every decade of the last two centuries, and the one that stood out to us in terms of offering the most vibrancy and scope for development was the 1960s, the Chauvin era in Ireland. So once we had decided that we wanted to base the play in the Chauvin era, we started our research, and we started at the very top with the late great Jimmy McGee. And as you know,
6: former colleague here,
7: your former colleague,
6: indeed, great man. We all love Jimmy,
7: a wonderful man, and he was an absolute mine of information. Jimmy owned his own record label, Release Records, at one point.
6: He did,
7: and he ran the All Stars, which were obviously a huge part of, you know, he ran all these charity events with Chauvin stars and sports stars throughout the country. So he had so many stories to regale us with, all about the Chauvin era. We had also grown up listening to our grandparents tell us stories about the ballrooms of romance. You know, in every town and city in Ireland, there are stories that have passed into local legend about, you know, the love stories that started in these dance halls. So on top of speaking to Jimmy, we also spoke to Sean Riley, and then just spoke to loads of people from the local area, because like that, the Chauvins were a part of everyone's life.

0: Yeah, I better not go over near him because I have no hope if I'm near him. Anyway, no. So basically, what I one of my first times going out as a teenager, a late teenager, was to a show band, and I went to the Conquerors in Cooriclare. You know the hall in Cooriclare, and like I always thought that was a big hall when I was growing up, but it was actually a small enough little hall. But you shove as many people as you could into it. You put a big pulsating show band with brass and with, you know, the full sound up there. It was a good one to start off with.
1: Absolutely.
0: I thought, you know, because we hadn't the same opportunity as say people who lived in cities in bigger towns to kind of be exposed to different styles of music. So this was great.
1: And I know Cooriclare Hall is the venue for the Rose of Clare every year.
0: That was the old one up behind Tom Mack's shop.
1: Oh,
0: do you remember the old?
1: Yeah, you had to
0: up behind the back of the shop. But then there's the new one.
1: Yeah,
0: the new one then, which is the church side.
1: Yeah,
0: but this one was
1: smaller still.

0: in Naas, and we'd sort of developed an audience in our hometown. So they were a great starting point, but we just received such wonderful feedback that we knew we had to sort of take it further, take it on the road. So we were a couple of times in the Civic, we were in Carlow, Kilkenny, and then in 2024 we had our national debut at Three Olympia, which was wonderful. Wow. Because with the break of COVID, it sort of put it at a standstill for a while.
1: But it must be wonderful to do something like this, to start with a blank sheet or whatever of paper, and then see the reaction you're getting, so that the thoughts, processes that you had were accurate. You knew it would resonate with people.
2: Yeah, I guess so. And I'll never forget that first night in the Mo Theatre in Naas. It had never been trialled, or even there was no reading of it to an audience prior to that. We were all kind of standing there, the whole 30 of us, waiting to go on and thinking, is this going to be awful or brilliant? and thankfully, the reaction was amazing. Now, obviously, the show has been refined and, finely tuned many times since that initial iteration of it. But for sure, the heart of the production is still there, because that is what resonated with the audiences that day, and that's the reason we're bringing it back, due to popular demand. There is something so special and nostalgic about the 1960s, and even in our research, everyone we spoke to, their face invariably lit up when they were sharing their stories. You weren't having to drag information out of people. If we mentioned Chopin, they're like, oh, wait till we tell you, and they'd break into a verse of the Hucklebuck, and it was just a wonderful experience.
0: And then the biggest compliment for us then, especially when we got to play nationally, was some of the people from the show Bandera came along, and to get phone calls from these people to be told that and it was Johnny Carroll is who I specifically remember. He rang me afterwards and he was like, Helen, I'll be honest, I didn't know what I was being invited to. I was probably quite dubious, especially about a time that they'd probably feel quite protective of. But he said, I was just really amazed with how perfectly it was captured, because it really was as it was. So for us, that's a huge honour, because we obviously didn't live it ourselves.
1: But it was a time, obviously, when this is how people met, how love stories began. Yeah. But it was bigger than that, I would imagine, as well, Paul, because it gave a sense of community. I know you talk about home place in Cree and Coir Clare and West Clare, but it kind of brought people together of all ages.
3: Absolutely. I mean, it was the show band coming to town was a big event. They didn't come to any old town. You had to be of a certain size, a reasonable sized town. And did it bring that huge amount of musical colour, and it was the talk of the town, it was the talk of everything, it was the fabric of society, as you would, I remember even in my day, and I came in at the back of it, you get the Clare Champion on a Thursday, and you would be looking and say, who's playing where?
1: Yeah.
3: And that was at the end of it. You can imagine what it would have been like back in the early 70s, in the late 60s, when that would have been really big stuff,
1: And it, there were so many stories told. There was a big night, and it wasn't always Saturday night. It was just Sunday night sometimes, despite people having to work on the Monday. Sunday night in the local hall, whoever was coming.
3: Yeah, I remember just talking to my brother's wife's mother, and she came up from Tipperary to see the show, and she said that scene brought that back to me. This scene brought this back to me. Yeah. So fair play, ladies.
0: But what's lovely audience. As well, Marty, is a lot of our cast, because it is quite a big cast, and we have a lot of younger people on board, and particularly our dancers, and that's something.

0: the play with Sister Goretti.
1: I was very lucky. Here we can go. So, no, the Spanish Point, the school that you started to teach in, the school that I went to, was a fantastic place, a great place to. I had a phenomenal secondary school time there. And one of the traditions was that they did a school musical there. And, like, I got cast in it when I was in fourth year.
0: HMS Pinafore.
1: HMS Pinafore. Yeah, I was the captain.
0: Yeah, you were the captain.
1: So, anyway,
0: you
1: that
0: had
1: was
0: to be the boss.
2: Yes, you had to be.
1: So, that was great fun. And we learned so much. I got it added to my interest in theatre and show business at that stage. But it was the production values. Sister Goretti would bring in a professional producer. She would bring in an orchestra. Wow. So this was entry level, yeah. which was at a fairly high bar. And you learned an awful lot of musical skills acting skills. The best way to do it is do it.
0: I have to laugh because I was doing this show and I rang this Paul Mescal was doing very well in Normal People. So I rang my friend Paul Mescal. I said, "Do you know this lad? His same name as yourself. Do I know him? He's my son." And I said, "Really?" Because I thought Paul was below in Clare, but he was in Kildare, of course.
1: Yeah.
0: I have to congratulate, the family.
1: Thank you, by the way, for immortalising me in your book as well. You mentioned my name in your book.
0: Yeah, well, that was because you asked me to, but anyway, let's not go there.
1: Did you get that check?
0: You had that check, yeah. You must be so proud of your son, Paul, and indeed the whole family.
1: Of course, yeah. I mean, these things, you don't have the bingo. Paul uses this terminology, bingo cards. You know, like 20 years ago, you wouldn't have had those bingo cards out. And as the cards started to unfold, they unfolded the way they did. Derval and I are incredibly proud of the way things have turned out.
0: And he's busy at the moment with the Beatles, isn't he?
1: Yeah, very busy at the moment. We hardly get to talk to him because it is like, he was telling me the other day that he had his morning call was 2 o'clock in the morning because they were doing a morning shoot, so they had to get in. So he just got picked up at 2 o'clock in the morning, so he's busy. It's busy.
0: I can't imagine. We're so blessed with the talent we have in this country of ours. But when you, what's it like as a dad to go see a movie that you raised this little boy from the moment he was born, wore the Maynooth football togs, and now you see him in Hollywood with the Tom Cruises and Nicole Kidmans and everything else. And there's Mescal from Maynooth. Isn't he doing well? That's my fella.
1: Yeah. What's it like? Well, I'd put it to you like this. When Paul Sayre's name got bandied around, first of all, Normal People came out. It used to take me approximately 10 minutes to do the shopping, when I go to the supermarket. But after that, it used to take me 40 minutes because I would have to stop and tell everybody. People would ask me about how things were and what it was like and you just have to stop and tell them. So it's a lovely experience to see it. But of course, the reality is when you see him on the stage, I'm a bit of a softy, so I would get emotional about, you get proud of him when you see him.
0: Of course you do, and rightly so. Yeah. I start crying too when I see you in front of me. I made him into the man he is today. I just want to say that and put it on the record.
1: No, we were very lucky. I might as well do some smoke blowing. It was great. Spanish Point was a great place. And when you arrived, you brought a great vibrancy to it as well. And we're delighted to have you there.
0: Thank you, Paul, very much indeed. For a very brief period before I moved on. Anyway, loads of texts. Marty, my first dance was in the National Ballroom, the best memories ever in Dublin. I would get the last bus to Black Rock. I'm now in my home place in Blackwater. I think you know it says Jane Purcell. Thank you, Jane. Say congratulations, best wishes to Caroline Gleeson from Mary and Mike Fox in Wexford. Oh, we knew here many years ago in Nace Musical Society, and she was always so talented. They knew her.
2: Thank you so good much. Love to hear from you.
0: Good luck at this in what sounds like an amazing show. Oh, Are You Dancing? Is coming to the Gaiety Theatre June 9th to June 13th, so do check it out. We wish you all the best. I'm sure you're going to have many. We're talking about memories, but you're creating memories as well.
2: Thank
0: so it's fantastic.
2: So much,
0: and in fairness, I'm sure it will be a success, despite the fact that Paul Mescal Sr. is in it. Just thought I'd get that gig in before
1: you left.
0: You're welcome.
1: There it ends our friendship.
0: Paul Mescal Sr., Carol Gleason, Helen Spring, thank you so much for joining, and the very best of luck. Are You Dancing? I will have to go to Are You Dancing? We'll see you there. Thank you very much.
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2: Thank you so much for listening this morning, and thank you for all your texts as well. Well, we've already been serenaded by Seamus Hearty a little earlier. Now, this immense talent from Tralee is back with us. Good morning, Seamus.
3: Good morning.
2: How are you?
3: Very, very good. Delighted to be here.
2: We're delighted to have you because you're just a wonderful talent. I know people from both Kerry and Dublin might come across you because you do a good bit of busking on the streets, don't you?
3: I do a load, yeah. No, I'm mainly on Grafton Street now since I'm living in Dublin, but I would have been busking on all over Plunkett Street in Cork.
2: From
3: the time I was about 16, I'd say.
2: And I'm sure when you're busking and you get that beautiful voice, you must get a great reaction on the streets.
3: Do you know, it's really lovely. And it's something that, you know, I suppose you don't know necessarily going into it, but you're essentially out amongst the people and you kind of get to see every situation imaginable. Like there's, you know, one person taking their grandkids out for ice cream, there's another, you know, young couple going on their first date, and you're there kind of in the middle, you don't think about it, but like, I suppose you know the song so well, you're just kind of people watching, and it's all sort of
2: wonderful.
3: Taking it in. It's really lovely, yeah.
2: And you've released 4 songs in a period of a year, write your own songs.
3: Absolutely, yeah, yeah. I'm currently working on the next batch of songs to release.
2: Now, I know you did a mini Irish tour in Whelan's in Cyprus, Mike the Pies and Pat Duggan's. You did other voices in Dingle, didn't you?
3: I did, yeah,
2: I think
3: absolutely.
2: I saw that program, and you're growing the reputation on the CV all the time.
3: Well, trying to, yeah. It can be difficult for sure, and you have to be quite consistent with things like social media, which I wouldn't always be very good at.
2: Oh, your brother here. You're doing a big gig in Sheamshire Theatre on the 28th of May, aren't you?
3: Absolutely, yeah. It's the 60th anniversary of the Lions Club. It's something my father's been a part of for years. It's essentially a charity organisation that serves the people. And for the 60th anniversary, they decided to have a gig. So I'm going to be playing with a couple of friends of mine.
2: Well done.
3: We'll be, tickets are available on Sheamshatheatre.com. So the 28th of May.
2: 28th of May. It's the place to be.
3: Sheamshatheatre.
2: What a beautiful venue. Right, Seamus, I'm going to ask you, what are you going to sing now?
3: This is an original of mine called The Butterfly House.
2: The Butterfly House with Seamus Hearty, all the way from Tralee in the Kingdom of Kerry.

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1: Kioloris na shunta na heiren. 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
3: It's 10 o'clock on this Bank Holiday Monday. Thank you again for listening. Stay with us. We have another hour in this show. But right now it is 10 o'clock on this Bank Holiday Monday morning. Let's go to the newsroom and Susan Jackson.
4: Thanks, Marty, and good morning from the newsroom. Two people have lost their lives on the roads in the past 24 hours. A man died following a road traffic incident in County Leash. The man, who was in his 50s, was injured after he hit a railing while cycling on College Avenue in Mount Mellick around 4:30 yesterday afternoon. He was taken to the Midland Regional Hospital, Port Leash, where he died last night. The road remains closed for a technical examination and local diversions are in place. And Gardaí are appealing for witnesses following a fatal road crash in County Cavan. A man in his 30s died following the single vehicle crash which happened on a local road near Carrickaboy. The incident involving a tractor happened shortly before 1 o'clock yesterday afternoon. Taoiseach Micheál Martin has arrived in the Armenian capital Yerevan for a summit of the European Political Community. The Intergovernmental Forum, which will bring together 48 EU and continental European leaders. The summit is expected to be dominated by the Russian war in Ukraine and the conflict between the United States, Israel and Iran. Canada's Prime Minister Mark Carney will become the first non-European leader to attend the summit. Iran has warned that it would consider any US attempt to interfere in the Strait of Hormuz a breach of the ongoing ceasefire. It comes after the US President Donald Trump last night said the United States would begin escorting ships through the blocked waterways that have been stranded by Iran's blockade. Mr. Trump said that what he called Project Freedom would involve 15,000 US service members, guided missile destroyers and more than 100 aircraft. The World Health Organization has confirmed that three people have died on a cruise ship in the Atlantic, including one confirmed case of hantavirus, an illness usually transmitted to humans from rodents. The outbreak occurred on the MV Hondius, travelling from Argentina to Cape Verde off the coast of Africa.
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4: A dry, mild and cloudy start this morning. Sunny spells will develop later this afternoon with the odd light shower across Munster and South Leinster, staying dry elsewhere into the evening with northerly breezes, highest temperatures of 12 to 14 degrees. And that's all from the newsroom for the moment. Back to you, Marty.
3: Thank you very much, Susan Jackson, there in our newsroom. Well, it was a big sporting weekend in the GAA, soccer, rugby and snooker. And to delve into the sporting action, I'm joined in studio by a wonderful sports broadcaster, Sarah Mulcairns.
6: Good morning.
3: We're delighted to have you.
6: I am delighted to be here.
3: And from BBC now and from Mayo as well, isn't it Mayo?
6: Galway.
3: It? Galway.
6: Yeah.
3: I just thought I'd throw out Mayo just to really get you wound up.
6: Listen,
3: yeah. Galway.
6: That's what you need on a bank holiday morning, isn't it?
3: Absolutely. And it's good to have the quality of sports broadcasting in this particular studio at the moment.
6: So that's not me.
3: No, Sarah, it is you. Because we couldn't get anybody else, but Oisin Langan is here as well. Good morning, my friend.
7: Good morning, Marty. How are you? I'm not from Mayo either, by the way.
3: Yeah.
7: Despite the name.
3: And I'm delighted to say I'm also joined from our Castle studio in Galway by sports broadcaster Gráinne McIlwain. Good morning, Gráinne.
8: Máidín mai, Marty, from the beautiful studios here in RT Radio na Gaeltachta. How are you all doing today?
3: And that lovely introduction. Gráinne, we'll let you speak at least once in the next 10, 20 minutes.
8: Thank you very much. Gramila Margaret, Marty. I'm in great form. I'm from Monaghan, so why would you not be in good form this morning?
3: I thought you were from Down. Monaghan. Never heard of the place. Did you ever hear of Monaghan?
8: Never.
3: No, I never heard of Monaghan.
8: Never.
3: Either. Okay, we'll let you have your moment of glory. What a performance, Gráinne.
8: Oh my gosh.
3: Because I was doing radio, doing the commentary.

0: with the correspondent here at Radio 1 Saturday evening. You looked dead and gone, 10 points down at half time. I don't know what happened, but I just thought you were magnificent.
1: The thing about the Ulster Championship, and Sarah, I know, will say this now too, it is the championship, the football championship, that keeps coming, keeps giving, I should say, because it is unbelievable the shocks that you get. And I think there's always a massive respect between teams. And on any given day, they know another team can beat them. It doesn't matter what division you're in the league, there's always that healthy respect there. But what was amazing about that game is that they were gone. They were very, very poor in the first half. It was all Derry, and 10 points behind at halftime. No one gave them a chance. But when we talk about leadership, and you have people and players of the calibre of Rory Beggan and Jack McCarron, as my dad always says, as long as you've Rory Beggan on the team, you always have a chance. And what an amazing performance that they gave in the second half. They scored 6-2 points.

0: as I've said, our 2-pointers, I've said, and then we went into extra time. And for Derry, I think they will look back and they with massive regret. I mean, you're 10 points up, you allow a team to come back into the game, and their indiscipline costs them, which you cannot allow to happen. And with that, Rory Baggin steps up, takes that 2-pointer free, and here we are. We're all dreaming of an Ulster final, another an Ulster final win, and the Anglesell coming back. But of course, it's all to do against Armagh. But it was brilliant scenes at the end, Marty. That's what the championship is about, is that teams get that opportunity to go and win, and we're all thrilled in Monaghan. So hoping that's not the end of the celebrations this year.
1: I'm glad I asked you that question about a half an hour ago. That was a whole eulogy to Monaghan, wasn't it?
0: Exactly. I wanted to get it in there.
1: I want to thank Sarah and Oisin for joining us here on this segment of the programme. Fair play to you for turning up.
0: You told me I'd only get one answer in 20
1: minutes.
0: That's
1: true, Gordon. So you can cut off Casla immediately now. We won't be going back to her. All joking aside, and I know you feel very proud, and rightly so. I mean, I don't have Monaghan blood, but it was emotional. And I agree with you about Noel Mooney, because often on sports programmes, the referee is the subject of attention, but Noel Mooney did really well. He realised, he might have been informed, and I don't think it was Rory Baggin, maybe David Garland, because he's a referee and he'd know that, but the officials worked very well. And to have everybody out on the pitch and then clear the pitch, and then Jack McCarron to take this very, very difficult kick and to put it over the bar, and the emotion, I mean, I was on radio, so I didn't have the pictures, but the emotion was just fabulous, wasn't it, O'Shea?
2: And let the debate rage, which was a better line ball, Jack McCarron or Maurice Fitz back in 1997 against the Dubs in Thurles. What a dramatic day that was. I would join in giving a lot of credit to Noel Mooney, the referee, you don't mind, I imagine, if you're a player, I've obviously never played at that level, you don't mind if you're a player or manager or fan, so long as the right decision is reached.
1: Correct.
2: The rules have changed so many times. It's tough for referees in the thick of it, in the melting pot, under all that pressure. Split seconds they have to make these calls, and sometimes they might jump, but it's good that when he was told and got good information from the pitch, and credit to David Garland.
1: And his officials now, because I went down, I'm sure you've worked on athletic grounds, Oisin, and I went downstairs to the referee's room, and now I didn't go into the room, but I was told by an official, there was no case here. This was the right call.
2: Oh yeah.
1: And you have to commend that happening.
2: Oh yeah.
1: And one of the things, I had a meeting with some of the hurling people in the new committee, by John Myler. Communication is so important. It's the best example of having communication between the referee and all of us who spread the message to the people who are listening or watching.
3: Also the communication to the people who are watching as well, for so that everybody at home, that everybody in the ground understands that when these decisions are made that may feel contentious, when these rules are changing and altering and you may not be sure actually what the new iteration is of a particular rule, that everybody understands, so that if there is that frisson in a crowd and that feeling of maybe upset from one side who maybe feel like the rule has gone against them or they don't feel it's fair, that they understand why, so that there is that whole transparency piece.
1: And can I also emphasise about Jack McCarron, because he came on as a substitute. I think he wasn't playing for the whole game. And Rory Baggin, I mean, I have never seen any crowd celebrate a performance like that, like the Mona, which I loved, by the way. The whole pitch was invaded twice. Once was by Derry and then by Monaghan.
2: But if Grania says this, it'll come across as bias, so I'll say it as someone who's also from Blue and White County. When you look at what Monaghan are doing, it's actually amazing. Their numbers compared to all the big football counties, if we can put it that way, are really, really low. They've so many disadvantages. Yet, consistently over the last

0: 10 points is a, it's a dangerous lead, isn't it? And
1: isn't that the beauty of, we keep saying the new rules, I don't know when we're going to stop saying the new rules, but we that's the beauty of them, isn't it? That no lead is actually sacred. And we'll, I know we're going to talk about Armagh and Down, but that's kind of similar to Armagh as well. They were like, okay, we're so far ahead, but we still have to keep the foot on the pedal here, because if we don't, you don't know what's going to happen. So I think that's very true with the rules now, that teams realise you have to be so far ahead, because with the new two pointers, there's always an opportunity, and other teams have shown that they can come back and win.
0: And that was the difference you saw between the two semi-finals yesterday. And I think that's where Derry will feel really frustrated at themselves, is that actually it looked and appeared, watching on, that Derry felt they had the game won.
2: And they were brilliant in the first half.

0: Arma. So I'm starting this already, Marty. We'll start the crack already. But you know what is interesting and what I
1: She's
0: covered.
1: She's been well schooled by Panty, hasn't she?
2: Well, look, Conor McManus started it yesterday when we were on air. You know, they're all singing off the same hymn sheet.
0: They're into the fourth Ulster final for Arma. But what was interesting though about Arma and Down, Arma and Fermanagh, we covered that on GA Plus last weekend. And Arma were not good in that second half against Fermanagh. And Darren McGurn, who I know we've all spoken about, was absolutely amazing and scoring one 11 in that second half. But the point was that Armagh learned from that and that they actually pushed on and didn't allow Down to come back in their game the last day. So a big thing is energy. That's the huge thing. Like, you know, we saw for Down against Donegal, like, and that was a game I was at as well. And, you know, they were so emotionally at the pitch, so physically at the pitch against Donegal. They put so much into winning that game that they actually couldn't deliver it yesterday against Armagh. They were just so drained. It was just such a difficult challenge for them. So for Armagh now, you know, they're in the perfect position for an Ulster final. They have time off. I think they've really improved. We've just seen, you know, they have options all over the pitch, Marty. Like, you know, they have players like Conor Turbutt, who was immense yesterday. Then you have, like, Oisin O'Neill coming off the bench. You have two goalkeepers. So they have been burnt so many times in an Ulster final. Like, this for them, if they, you know, this has to be it for them to get over finally over the line, you know. So they are the favourites.
3: Yeah, we heard it the first time. And we're so glad to have
0: you
3: on the program.
0: Heard it,
3: No, that's five times now you're speaking on this radio show. Can I ask, though, Sarah and Oisin, about the condensed season? Because Down produced this wonderful performance against the Ulster champions in the league. It's almost humanly impossible to do it within a week, isn't it?
2: Yeah, absolutely. And that was the big worry, and that was what everybody was speaking about, especially when you...

0: text me in a matter of moments. Good morning, Eamon Duffy. But thank you, Eamon Duffy. And so good. We're going to hold on to the onto our panel, Sarah. We're going to hold on to you, anyway, no matter what happens.
1: I do have a flight later.
0: Oh, do you? Yeah. We're on until about 5 o'clock once you're here. And Oisín.
1: I'll rebook.
0: Yeah, absolutely. And we might even hold on to Grainne. We'll be right back.
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6: Les Miserables, the arena concert spectacular, is coming to Three Arena for 10 performances only from May 29th to June 6th, following sold out.

unbelievable goalkeeper. How well did he play yesterday? And if you were to pick the All-Star keeper now, you'd be going maybe between Billy Nolan and Nicky Quaid. If Gráinne can be biased towards Monaghan, I can be biased towards Waterford, but I don't think that's too big a call because Billy's been excellent. But they were just really at it yesterday, and when you consider who they were missing, Cian Lynch and Aaron Gillan, that's quite the statement. But Adam English, Shane O'Brien, these are the kind of guys that you're looking at to go, right, you're probably the ones who have to lead this now, because they still have an awful lot of talent from what we'll say the first run of All-Irelands, but you need to refresh that a little bit, and they are doing that. Aidan O'Connor as well, I think, but just they were immense. Now Clare were really poor. They were

0: in the second half against Louth. I think Louth will feel frustrated themselves at their performance, but a huge victory for Westmeath, and that also ensures that they will play Sam Maguire football as well.
1: Yeah. Grainne, I know you don't like talking about the other 31 counties of Ireland, but if we could just mention the Dubs beating Louth in the in the Leinster semi-final. You have 20 seconds because just from now.
2: I'll not turn it to Monaghan. Yeah. No, I mean, fair play to
1: Dublin. But Louth are very close to Monaghan now, is what you'll bring in next.
2: Fair play to Dublin, though. As Sarah said, their Louth will feel really frustrated. I mean, I think they had 13 chances they just didn't take, you know, but that's down to Dublin pressure as well. But when you talk about players, you know, and Oisín mentioned there that you're depending a lot of players, like Dublin could actually say that themselves as well, because they've lost so many players. But what a difference Cormac Costello made for Dublin. You know, that's only his second start, I think, this year for Dublin. Like, he gets 10 points man of the match, and just there's a calmness and a leadership role as well, and that is something that has been thrown at Dublin as well. Like, you know, there's a lot of players still playing with Dublin who have won a lot of All-Ireland medals, but where are they? Where is this leadership? And I thought he really stood up yesterday as well. On Saturday, Niall Scully was fantastic too. And you think the players that they were missing, like they're missing Conn O'Callaghan, Colin Baskell, Owen Merchant, they did not play, so they have yet to come back into that Leinster final. So it was a massive win for Dublin, and it kind of stops a lot of the critics criticising them and comparing to that brilliant team that won so many All-Irelands in a row. But I think for Dublin now, it's consistency. That's what they're going to be looking for, consistency of performance, getting more players back. I mean, they had, I think it was Nathan Doran, Charlie McMorrow, Owen Kennedy. That was only their second championship game playing for Dublin, so it gives them more experience playing on the bigger stage. So for Dublin, they haven't gone away. They're going to really target this Leinster title. A lot of players have never won Leinster, so it's a huge occasion for them. For Louth, they'll be gutted with the performance. I think they expect themselves to be a lot closer. But as Gavin Devlin came out afterwards and said, look, this is the first time we played a Division 1 team, so there's still a massive gap between them. But they'll be disappointed at the manner how they lost that game. But what a Leinster final to look forward to. And there's been so much talk about provincial championships not being where they're at and that we need to get rid of them. I'm definitely in favour of keeping provincial championships because I feel it's so difficult to win Sam Maguire that it's so important that you have a provincial championship, so it gives all teams a chance to win a title. And what championships we have to look forward to, like Westmeath and Dublin, we have Cork and Kerry, we now have Monaghan and Armagh, and we've Galway and Roscommon to look forward to. So great provincial finals to come.
1: Let me ask you that actually, Sarah, because I think I'm going to Roscommon next Sunday. Galway against Roscommon, now that you're a Galway woman.
0: I know, exactly, yeah. Do you know what? It's weird because we were chatting about the hurling and there's suddenly a nascent frisson of excitement in Galway about the hurling team.
1: Yeah,
0: but there hasn't been.
1: You have a nice hurling team.
0: We do. Mm. And we have, you know, good performances and lovely style of play and a bit of a backbone and a ruthlessness perhaps that hasn't been there. But the feeling around the football team is different now, you know, and that excitement that was there isn't there. There's more of a concern and a tension and a worry. So I think people will be feeling in Galway a bit apprehensive going to the High to face Roscommon. And Roscommon are looking great.
1: Absolutely.
0: So, Galway will be underdogs, really, Marty.
1: For God's sake.
2: And Marty, just to very quickly say, the Galway ladies, they won their 3 in a row Connacht titles yesterday as well. So the men will be hoping that it'll be the double. And Armagh ladies, they were against Tyrone in the Ulster senior final as well for the ladies championship. So there's asymmetries between the two teams, the men's and women's codes as well.
1: That's 8 times you've spoken today, Grainne. That's 7 times more than what we anticipated.
2: You'll be cutting off my microphone.
1: Absolutely. I cut her off there. In Bowl 1, Galway, Roscommon, Dublin, Westmeath, Cork, Kerry, Armagh, Monaghan, they're the provincial finalists. In Bowl 2 will be Donegal, Mayo, Meath, Louth, Derry, Tyrone, Cavan and Kildare will also be in Bowl 2. Anyway, that's the draw that's taking place. Before we go, we should also mention the Irish women's 4x400 metre relay team of Rachel McCann, Sophie Becker, Arlene Crossan and Charlene Mosley, who have secured a place at next year's World Championships after winning the repechage race at the World Athletics Relays in Botswana. Well done to the Irish team. Loads of texts coming in. Marty, what an outstanding singer Seamus Hearty is. The clarity and depth of feeling in his voice fills the Vale of Tralee. God, they get again, very poetic. The Kingdom of Kerry and now the Island of Ireland with pure joy and magic. That says Mairead Interlee. I want to thank our panel, our sports panel, Sarah.
0: Thank you.
1: You were doing very well there until you started to go on your McIlwain and trickle.
0: I'm learning from the best.
1: Well, obviously. Oisín, thank you as always. And best of luck to Waterford and the rest of the Jamba Juice.

0: It's lovely to share the stage with the Galway and Monaghan PROs.
1: Yes, yes. And you were lucky that you spoke at least once, you know. And Gráinne McIlwain down in Castle, well done in Monaghan, and thank you very much for joining us, all three of you. Seamus, I know you've got strong GAA connections. Sean Murphy, I think, is your...
2: My granduncle. Your granduncle. Seamus Murphy was my granddad.
1: Fantastic, yeah. Seamus. And you're getting loads of texts, Seamus. We'd love to hear one more song. This is Days Like This.
2: Absolutely.

0: Oh, well done, Seamus. I have to say, we love you, Seamus Harty. That is.
1: Thank you very much. Thank
0: well
1: you.
0: Done.
1: Thank
0: Fantastic.
1: You.
0: And thank you so much for being with us this Pleasure. Morning. We'll be right back with one more. You're not going away.
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0: Welcome back to the programme. Now, don't forget you can text us on 51551 or send me a WhatsApp on 087-032-3232 to let me know what you're getting up to on this bank holiday Monday morning. You may have come across a series on TikTok and Instagram which features my next guest. Chats in the Flats comprises of short videos that see Dubliners in flats in different parts of the city, reminiscing on memories as well as capturing the love for the neighbourhoods and what life is like for the working class living across Dublin. Dublin's council flats today. I'm joined in studio now by Richie Power, creator of Chats in the Flats, from Gail Cullen, who lives in Oliver Bond Flats. Good morning. And contributed a video to the series. And finally, I'm also joined by poet and spoken word artist Emmett O'Brien, who's also a campaigner for working class areas. You're all very welcome, by the way.
15: Thank you very much for having us.
0: I've been looking forward to this because I've read about you, and Neve, our producer, has given me loads of information about what you're doing, and I love it. So I'm delighted. Before I speak to you, here's a small clip of what people can expect from Chats in the Flats.
16: That's a dying trade, isn't it? That's what most people say to me when they hear that I carve stone for a living. Now, I make a lot of headstones, so they're not wrong. But, you know, it's much more than an ancient trade. It's an expression of creative life, the microcosm

0: And the idea came from, like, growing up, I always knew how special the people were, and I always knew how special I felt people were there, and just the energy and the camaraderie that's in working class communities. But then over the years, I went to, like, Gaeltacht and Donegal, I went to UCD, and then I joined a band, and I did a lot of travelling with that, lived in London for a bit, and I always found myself, like, mixing with different people from different walks of life. And as much as I knew the area was special, it was when I started, like, bringing friends from other areas into the area and mixing with my friends and stuff and seeing how special they found it as well, I realised, yeah, it's actually not just special to me because I grew up here. It's actually, it is that special, you know? So I just kind of wanted to get, like, a positive perception of the working class and just, like, a good representation of what I know the working class areas to be. Because, yeah, it's... like, there's no, it wouldn't be hard to find negative headlines of, like, working class areas and stuff. Whereas my personal experiences, I just know that the people who come from there are some of the best people in the world, and I just wanted to showcase that. So that's kind of where it came from.
1: And I know you've mentioned you've had various opportunities. You studied at UCD and went travelling. But what sort of perception is there of people who grew up in the flats or working class areas of Dublin? Did you find?
0: I mean, so for me, like, to be honest, I feel like, when somebody doesn't have much of an experience with another group, whether that's a working class group or a different nationality or a different race or whatever, like, your limited experience of that other group is obviously going to mean that you're not going to have the full idea of them. So for me, it was more so about, like, I found that there are misconceptions of the other group, no matter who they must be. So for me, because my experience is with the working class, I just wanted to showcase the other side of it. Because, as I said, like, if you're online and stuff like that, or if you're watching like the news or whatever, if you were to look at how many headlines there are of working class people and the percentage of that's negative, I'm like, it's not really, for me, a true representation of the reality there. And I just kind of wanted to focus on the positive and just show how class people are from these areas.
1: And that's a great thing to be doing, because this is positive.

diving as well and stuff. And Gael has always worked in the community and being a big person and activist in the area, so I'd know Gael that way. Whereas Emmett, it was word of mouth. It was a mutual friend who was like, you need to check this fella's page out. And I went on, and I was like, he has to be on the page. So I just badgered him until he said yes.

0: done. We've set the scene. Gail Cullen, you grew up in Oliver Bond flats. Have you lived there all your life?
1: Yeah, I have. My children are the fifth generation to live in Oliver Bond, and my mother still lives in my great granny's flat.
0: Really? Yeah. So it's part of your DNA?
1: Yeah, so her family was the only one to live in that flat, and Oliver Bond is 90 years old this year.
0: Describe what life is like in Oliver Bond Street, because there must be a great sense of community, a great sense of belonging.
1: Yeah, well, growing up in Oliver Bond, like that, has its challenges, and it was really hard, but the community activists, like my own mother and my own father and many more residents, done what they could then to try and make great memories for us. Like, back over 20 years ago, they would be fighting to get a regeneration because we were living in slum-like conditions. And the one thing that sticks out crazy for me is when that regeneration happened, it was like Fundaland arrived in Oliver Bond, right? Now, even though, like, there wasn't really big health and safety back then, so every day it was great getting up and getting a jant on the JCB. You know, then there'll be piles of sand there, and we'd be telling the walkers, we'll mind and we'll help.
0: Yeah.
1: And we'd be jumping off the first balcony onto a pile of sand. Like, so that to us was like, you know, roller coasters and all. And if you look at it back at it now and you're like, oh my God, there was literally no health and safety back then, because, you know, and you'd be running home from school or you'd be begging, can you not go to school just so you can fill the cement mixer and stuff, you know, to try get involved. So then after when the regeneration happened, we kind of got some sort of upgrade. Then there was investments in like football pitches. There was one football pitch put in Oliver Bond, a community centre. And then that was in the middle of the heroin epidemic. So there was an addiction service also set up. My dad and a few others would have set that up. So although it was hard, there was a lot of good things happening, like summer projects, football tournaments. And then there was jobs created also. There was an addiction service, but you could do a CE scheme. And back then you could actually have a social welfare payment and get your payment off the CE scheme. So people were funded through government. So the chances of them getting involved in crime was very, very slim because the money was being given to communities, you know. But and then I became a youth worker. And Richard Starr was also great activist. He was up in Marrowbone Lane Flats, and he would have been great friends with my dad. And then I went into youth justice. So I was a youth justice worker for 20 years. And I had many, many children come through the door. Like, as Richard said, we'd hire Guinness's swimming pool every Wednesday, and they'd come up swimming and diving, and then they'd enter a competition in the aquatic centre. And we'd go out there, and then we'd go do football tournaments in St. Catharines, and we'd have late night leagues. And then the winners, I'd have over like 120 kids every Monday night for nearly 9 years running. And then we'd enter into a final down in Irishtown, and all justice projects

flats now when I was younger. But I think chats in the flats, as a concept, even though it is quite literally in flats, it represents a working class voice and a working class person, as opposed to just somebody who lives in the flats, you know. When Richie got on to me, and it was actually funny, he got on to me the morning of this issue and said, can you get down a

0: lost in a mystifying grace, the silach, a willow that kisses my face, whispers the remnants of home. Her sorcery leaves my heart full once more.
1: Well done. Well done, Emmett. I love your words and I love your accent.
2: Ah, big fan of you too, pal.
1: Up the dubs every time. I knew I'd get you going after a while. Yeah. My thanks to Richie Power, Gail Cullen and Emmett O'Brien for joining me this morning. You can follow Chats in the Flats. Kieran, my colleague, showed it to me. I just love it. In the Instagram and TikTok, and Chats in the Flats will be screened into Nora Credit Union, who funded the project, and fair play to them, on Thursday, this coming Thursday, as part of Culture Date in Dublin 8, an initiative celebrating the area. We love you. We thank you. And I've been living in Dublin for a while and I love living in Dublin, so I very much am proud to be associated with all of you. So well done.
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5: Notice a change in your hearing? Well then, get a hearing check from

And that was, of course, Rhythm Nation here on Radio 1. Janet Jackson is the lady we're celebrating today. And what a way to start things. The next song we're going to do was released on the 20th of April in 1993, which is scarily 33 years ago. I was nearly 14 years old at the time, and I remember it very well, actually. It was a huge song worldwide for Janet Jackson. Spent 8 weeks at number one. It won the Grammy Award for the best R&B song of the year. Built around a sample of James Brown's Papa Don't Take No Mess. And the minimal hypnotic production was very, very influential on 90s R&B and on me and on millions of my fellow R&B teenager fans in the 90s. This song was a change of gear and a little bit of a shift for Janet. The beginning of a more personal, relaxed and sensual Janet. She was comfortable, she had arrived and she knew exactly what she was doing. This is a beautiful song. I'm sure you all know it and love it. This is That's the Way Love Goes. Like a moth.

That's The Way Love Goes, Janet Jackson there, and a true showcase of how she had such a major influence. I can hear so many artists in there, everybody from Britney Spears to some of the greatest R&B artists of today. Now, the next song we're going to do was a true duet. It wasn't just a feature. It wasn't just something that was thrown together as a commercial venture. This was a true duet, and it was with another legend, Luther Vandross. The song was particularly massive here in Ireland and in the UK as well. A big early 90s release, a perfect snapshot of that new Jack Swing era when R&B completely took over radio, which I absolutely loved and adored. This is Luther Vandross and Janet Jackson, The Best Things in Life Are Free.

Who wouldn't want to be on a night out with Janet Jackson in that song? First you heard Janet's huge hit Together Again there, one of those songs that captures such joy and grief in the same song simultaneously, which is quite difficult to do. And then of course you heard Go Deep from that same Velvet Rope album, which is a much more fun song about a night out with friends. Worth mentioning there actually that Go Deep was co-written by her usual collaborators Jam and Lewis, but also by her husband at the time, whose name is René, and he was actually a major low-key behind-the-scenes collaborator with her, and he influenced everything from her music to her music videos and her creative direction in general. So now what we're going to do is we're going to take it live. We're going to go live with Janet, something that is one of the under-celebrated parts of an artist who's in general under-celebrated was her vocals. Her vocal ability was world-class. And she obviously came from a family of singers, but something that showcases it very, very well was this particular performance. Now, I don't have anything of Janet on Jules Holland or other voices, which is normally my go-to for live performances. So we had to go to Rosie O'Donnell and the Rosie O'Donnell Show for this live performance. It is an absolutely stunning performance with just Janet, her voice and a piano. Here's I Get Lonely live on the Rosie O'Donnell Show back in around 1998, I'm going to say. Enjoy.

song that actually, just like my own band, is celebrating its 25th year anniversary, which is kind of hard to believe. Because to me, this song is actually a modern, recent Janet Jackson song, but it is a quarter of a decade old. It won a Grammy Award for her, and she actually has 5 Grammy Awards, which is another less known fact about Janet Jackson. This is, ladies and gentlemen, on Radio 1 with me, Mark Feely, on my Musical Icon show, All For You by Janet Jackson.

What an absolute tune. And in fairness, Janet Jackson has, honestly, more hits than them all put together. She's an absolute legend, and that's why we're celebrating her here today. Now, I've just been looking at the awards that she's won, and she has so many. Over 231 awards, 11 American Music Awards, 11 Billboard Music Awards, 5 Grammys, 9 MTV Video Music Awards, 11 Soul Trade Awards. The list goes on and on and on. I don't think I've ever seen such a prolific list of awards. Okay, so let's keep going with the bangers, because Janet has many, many of those. And this next song, released in May 2000, funny how things go, because I mentioned earlier that the first time I'd ever heard of What Have You Done For Me Lately was on Eddie Murphy Raw. Janet ended up, of course, working later on with Eddie Murphy after he'd kind of taken the mick of her song a little bit. She ended up working and acting with him in The Nutty Professor. And this song was the single from that movie, and it was a worldwide smash. You're all going to know it. This is, of course, Doesn't Really Matter.

Janet Jackson really does have enough hits to do another full hour and can play a bunch of completely different songs. If you've just joined us, you're very, very welcome. We're here today celebrating Janet Jackson. Let's get back into the second last song of the day. It's never too late to join the party. This song is about travelling the world, something that I certainly can relate to when your job is to tour the world. And Janet Jackson wrote this lovely song about it. It's actually said to have been inspired by Prince, which I can actually hear as well. Let's see if you can hear that too. This is 1995, released by Janet Jackson here on Radio 1. It's Runaway.

That was Runaway, a very, very beautiful song, and has a nice melancholy feeling to it as well. Something that her music at times does, which is quite difficult. It sounds very happy, even though it's about something sad. So, ladies and gentlemen, I hope you've enjoyed today. Janet Jackson is, for me, like I said a few times, one of the most under-celebrated and underrated people and artists in general in music. And when you listen to all her songs, like I've played them today in succession, and believe me, she has another 25 hits that I could have played, you just realise how massive she was. And you listen to the stats, 230 awards, 180 million albums plus. She's an absolute icon, and she should never be thought of as anything.

less. This last song was actually written and produced, probably the only song I've played today, possibly, that wasn't involving Jimmy Jam and Terry Lewis. This was by Rodney Darkchild Jerkins, another absolute legend in the R&B world. I remember being in a nightclub in London a very long time ago, believe me, it was over 15 years ago, and there's a nightclub called Heaven in London, and up this windy staircase, it's kind of hard to find this little tiny R&B room, as they call it. And I was in that R&B room one night, and my rule for dancing is you don't have to look good to feel good. And a lot of people think that if you're not a good dancer visually, that you just shouldn't dance. And I disagree with that totally. I think that dancing is something that you should just do. It's an amazing thing. And I remember that night, I danced my socks off to this song, and I probably looked absolutely terrible, but I didn't care. And I don't think anybody else cared as well, because they were all too busy enjoying that thing that it is to dance, to close your eyes in a nightclub and to just dance your socks off and forget about everything. It's an absolute stonker of a banger.

0: tull/dig con checkall. Chaktarok savoltiakta olinri gosh Aaron.
1: Hi, Mrs. Byrne. It's Connor, Sean's friend from work. No, he's fine. His breathing got bad again, so this time we brought him straight here to the emergency department in Matter Private. Yeah, they've been amazing. He's just had some tests done and now he's having an x-ray. He'll be grand. I'll get him to give you a call. I promise.
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4: We've got Nature on 1, a special edition coming up shortly. 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

0: Well, Sean, we're here in Kuskany Marsh Nature Reserve this morning, and what a morning it is.
1: Ah, it's absolutely amazing. Blue skies, birdsong all around us, yellow catkins hanging from the willows. There's no better place to be.

0: Jim Wilson and Sean Renane are passionate about birds. So passionate that their work has carried the sounds and stories of Ireland's wildlife to audiences across the country and beyond.
1: We're here because we're both interested in birds and wildlife. But people always ask the question, like, you know, when did you first get interested in birds and wildlife? For me, I can't really remember. Do you have any kind of early memories of wildlife and getting into it?
2: Absolutely. So my first memories of birds actually come from this very spot, Koskinny. When I was about 2 years of age, I was really restless, full of energy, and my father would bring me out here, and he would just imitate all of the sounds of the birds and point everything out to me, and I just fell in love with the place. And I can still remember those early pram walks. It was beautiful.

0: seaside tourist town of Cove. If famous or infamous for Lusitania and Titanic and a lot of emigration, but this is a happier occasion with the Dawn Chorus. So we can actually see out the harbour, in fact all the way out to the Atlantic from the reserve here at Cuscany Marsh. It's just perfectly positioned, and I always describe Cuscany Marsh as a slice of ordinary Ireland in many ways. There is probably nothing here in Cuscany that you're not going to find in the right habitat somewhere on the island, and that's what's beautiful about it, because we would hope that people, if they're listening to it live or if they listen to it in the podcast later, they can actually go out and experience the Dawn Chorus not unlike what they're going to hear this morning.
1: Sean Ronayne complements Jim's approach with his own grounded and deeply personal perspective, drawing on practical experience and a lifelong attentiveness to wildlife, particularly birds. Sean engages audiences in ways that are both immersive and inspiring. He first came to prominence when RTE aired a television documentary exploring his ambitious project to record the sounds of every bird species in Ireland, a journey that captured both the richness of the natural world and the dedication required to document it.
2: I have nearly 10,000 recordings amassed in these last 3 years. So I have almost every species in Ireland recorded now, bar three. I've had to get a new laptop because my laptop just isn't working anymore. There's just so much on it. It's unbelievable, really. There's another species called common white throat. It's a very small migratory bird. So in the summer, it breeds in Ireland, but in the winter, it migrates back down through, in autumn, it will migrate back down through the Mediterranean and it will winter in Senegal, typically. And these are astounding, I mean, unbelievable mimics. So they soak up everything. And what I did is I started to record these when they just arrived back in the breeding territories in Ireland, because I wanted to know, were they mimicking species from the Mediterranean or even Africa?
3: Yeah.
2: And it happens so fast. They fly up and they sing in the air, and it's about 70 to 80% mimicry of other species back to back. It's like a manic jazz, jazz musician, you know?
3: Yeah, yeah.
2: So what you have to do is record it, bring it back to the desk and break it down piece by piece. And I started picking out all the species. And Alva would come in and she'd find me with my eyes popping out of my head at 2 a.m. She says, "What are you doing?" I said, "I'm learning the bird calls of Senegal."
3: That's incredible.
2: So after some time, I realised that it was mimicking a species called white-throated bee-eater, which only occurs south of the Sahara. And I was hearing this in Cork. So this bird, it's singing its life story, where it's been, stamps on a passport, you know? So there's so much information there for us to tap into if we're willing to listen and willing to dig. It's astounding, honestly.
1: Cuscany Marsh Nature Reserve comprises 12 hectares of lagoon, wet meadow, reed beds, stream and woodland. Located on the southern side of the Great Island in Cork Harbour, the reserve supports a rich diversity of bird life throughout the year. Sean Ronayne's latest project involves placing sensitive microphones throughout the reserve, allowing him to eavesdrop on a hidden world of sound and revealing the lives of birds often heard but rarely noticed. On this walk through Cuscany Marsh, Sean and Jim invite us to eavesdrop too, as they move through the reserve in conversation, listening closely to the birds and the living landscape that sustains them and us.
0: What impact, if any, did Cuscany Marsh have in the development of your interest?
2: I spoke to you about this the last day, and I really think that if Cuscany Nature Reserve didn't exist, I'm not sure I would be the person that I am today, in that, you know, I work as an ornithologist and I'm absolutely enthralled with nature. So this is where I came, and when I was in school, this is where I dreamt about. It's where I spent every free moment of my time back then, and I absolutely adored the place. And now, as an adult, let's say 35 years later, I feel the very same way about this place, maybe even more intensely. So it was hugely important to me. And I think that
4: nature reserves and wild spaces like this in general.

0: are massively important to kids and to adults all over the country. And, you know, we should make space for more of them.
1: Right, right. And I mean, you know, if you get a sort of a hardcore ecologist, you know, looking at Koskinny, they kind of say, well, there's nothing here that you can't get anywhere else. But I suppose in some way, that's the sort of habitat and places you want to save, isn't it? Because, you know, when you talk about we need more places like Koskinny around the country, you literally mean somebody's local wildlife patch. You're not talking about some place that has some rare orchid or rare flower or rare bird or mammal.
0: Yeah, so, like, this nature reserve is, you know, one of a kind if you look at it through the lens of a cove person. This is the spot, you know? And so this serves how many thousand people? And it's hugely important. You come here, it's not enormous, but it packs a mighty punch in that there are so many little habitats, microhabitats, all in one. So you've got a freshwater stream, you've got the lovely marsh, you've got reed bed, you've got brackish lagoon there. You

I'm sure people can pick this up. That's a chaffinch singing above us. It's absolutely beautiful. Right there. Brilliant. But anyway, my father would imitate these birds that we're encountering now, and he would imitate the sounds of frogs and cows, and I thought it was hilarious. Like, but really, like, that was kind of laying out a pathway for me early on. You know, he was wiring my brain to listen, and so I've listened all my life. I find it really calming. I find it really fascinating. Mallards flying overhead. But when we moved to Barcelona, my partner Alba's from Barcelona, I found myself in a new country with unknown sounds, and I needed to work as an ornithologist, so I needed to get up to speed. So to do this, I bought my first sound recorder online for €90 secondhand, an Olympus LS12. And when I went out to the local nature reserve there in Barcelona, I would bring this everywhere and I would record mystery sounds. And this was the start of my recording process. Then COVID came, and I would put this recorder on my balcony, press record, and let it run all through the night to figure out what birds were calling through the night sky as they were migrating from Barcelona and further north in Europe back down to Africa. You

0: human made sounds in your recordings. You know, we live in a world where we've introduced all these sounds no matter where we are.
1: Yeah, I mean, I don't know if I'll ever come to terms with it, but it's a difficult question to answer, because I'm a part of that problem. You know, I drove here today.
0: Yeah.
1: And so, you know, I guess we're in the Anthropocene. So this unfortunately this is the sonic theme of today. I do try to escape it as much as I can. There are places out there where there's just what I call wild silence, in that there's no human noise. I was in such a place yesterday, Castlehaven in West Cork, and just to hear the waves kind of rolling up the red sandstone beach and the fizz like sparkling water, and then the pebbles rattling out with nothing but that and the wails of herring gulls, was something magical. Like, you know, you feel the difference when you're in those places and you're not interrupted by passing planes or the drone of a motorway. So, you know, sometimes I feel like my sound recordings are engineered in such a way that, like, I don't press record if I hear a plane. I don't press record if I hear a car. And then sometimes I say to myself, someone might listen back to this, my collection, in the future and think, wow, even back then they didn't have road noise. So I think that it's important that I do make some recordings where that's included, for it to be realistic, you know, because I guess sometimes my recordings are a fantasy of what I desire, you know, when I avoid that.
0: Yeah, but I think we all try to do that in a way. Like, as a photographer, being more interested and invested in the visual,
1: yeah.
0: You know, there are times where, like, you know, if there's a little metal bar sticking out, I'm trying to get that out of
1: yeah,
0: the picture.
1: Yeah, I know.
0: And I do remember being in Iceland, and they wanted to film, and there was like electricity poles.
1: Oh, yeah.
0: And they wanted to exclude the electricity poles,
1: yeah,
0: even though they were everywhere.
1: Yeah.
0: And so it was the same. So that's yeah, the way it was for you. And I'm sure there must be situations, as with photography, where

0: Because it means that every time we come out here, it's an opportunity to learn and grow and to experience something new. You know yourself, every day you step out that door and come to a place like this is a new day. Completely different experience, you know?
1: Absolutely, absolutely. And, I mean, you've been all over the place. As you mentioned, you were in Barcelona and you found yourself the love of your life and all that. Yeah. And you've had a baby since then. Yeah. So, life is changing. But now you're back again, almost to your roots. And you've been recording here on the reserve. Yeah. What possessed you to do that? What was the motivation to start? You know, because we tend to look at close to home as, you know, we take it for granted. Yeah, would you say?
0: Yeah. Oh, absolutely.
1: So why? I mean, you've recorded all over Ireland. You've recorded all over Europe, and here you are back in little Cuscany Marsh, and you're recording. Why so?
0: I'm grinning here from ear to ear in anticipation of my answer because I had a feeling that you might ask this, and you know, it's the classic case of you do take for granted often what's on your doorstep. For example, let me go back one second.
1: Yeah.
0: I lived on Blarney Street for a little while, and you have the Shandon Bells there and the tower. And Alba said, "What's it like up there?" And I said, "Oh, I don't know. I've never been there." She said the same to me about Hall Boland out here, or not Hall Boland, Spike Island. And I thought, "Geez, I've never been out there." And like these are fairly popular tourist attractions, local tourist attractions. And it's the classic case that, like, you don't know your own your tourism spots. Alba was the same with Sagrada Familia in Barcelona, you know. Uh-huh. And I thought to myself, "Wow, Cuscany is such an important place to me. It's in my story from day one. Yet, I think I have, say, 30,000 recordings amassed now. And up until about, say, 3 or 4 months ago, I only had about 20 or 30 recordings from Cuscany. And I thought, God, that's shocking. And so I've come in here and I've started to sample different kind of little sub-habitats or meeting points of micro-habitats. And I've found a sweet spot now where the microphone sits. And it's been the most rewarding and educational journey. Again, you know, in a place that I felt that I know so intimately, I realised that, I didn't really know a whole as much as I maybe thought before I started this process. Yeah.
1: How many hours are you up to now with Cuscany, would you reckon?
0: Oh, God.
1: Roughly.
0: So my maths is awful. So you might have to edit forward on this one. So let's see, right? This recorder is running 24 hours a day. 24 hours a day, and it's been here for maybe 4 months now.
1: Wow.
0: Yeah, so let the listeners do the maths because I'll not do it.
1: And then, I mean, the obvious question then is, Sean, do you sit down and listen in real time to all of these? Surely not.
0: No. So, like, that would take another lifetime to do that. So, let me describe it to people. So, when you retrieve these SD cards, every 5 days I collect them. So, you have five full
1: 24 hour
0: days on it. And what you do is you bring it into your computer. There's a donkey in the background there.
1: Yeah, I heard it too.
0: I didn't realise we had donkeys in the close by. You put this SD card into the computer and you look at the spectrogram, which is the visual representation of the sound. And with this, you can identify every bird over time when you become familiar with the shape of their calls. And so this process, it could be, let's say, it could be 10, 15 times faster than actually listening to the audio itself.
1: Right.
0: And so I'll manually go through everything.
1: Yeah.
0: That's the way things jump out at you.
1: Some of our listeners are now familiar with the app Merlin.
0: Yeah.
1: And it's that image you get, isn't it, when you when you hit the ID, the record. It's like a graph or something you get when you get your heart, when you see people getting their heart checked out, and it kind of draws out the species.
0: Yeah.
1: And so at this stage, you'd be as comfortable reading a big long, you know, sonograph and picking out that's a chaffinch, you don't actually have to hear it anymore.
0: Very much so, yeah. And it's a very strange thing now because when I hear birds, I see their fingerprint on the sonogram in my mind. It instantly registers in my mind, and it's a very strange thing that's happened. I've spoken to other people who you know are deeply involved in this process. Magnus Robb, for example, and he said the same thing. He can't help but see the visual representation of the sound on the sonogram when he hears a bird now, you know.
1: So are you getting to the stage where you can tell the difference in calls or songs of the same species? Like, is that individual adding in something? Are they all, like, to us now, they all sound identical?
0: No.
1: You know what I mean? Each one, that's a robin, and it's just like the robin in the garden, and it's just like the robin in Dublin, it's just like the robin in Barcelona. But for you, no?
0: So, so ver, that, that

very much the case. So especially when you're rooted in a particular site for many months at a time, which is the case here in Koskinny, say, there, each bird of a particular species, let's just talk about robins, for example, there are a number of robin territories.

notes, additional complexity to the song. They're running out of their own ideas, so they start to steal ideas from other animals around them. So there's one robin in particular here that consistently mimics kingfisher. The other robin doesn't do that. So that's just one little example. So you can find little distinct signatures for a given individual, and you can see those.

0: many birds, just like us, like that, they're very much prone to dialects, accents, if you will. You could even say that they might be, to them, they might be speaking another language, like we speak English here and they speak Catalan in Barcelona. But when a given population of a song or of a bird all sound similar, this is known as song sharing. It's a form of mimicry, if you will, like they're all imitating the same type of song. They're all singing a rendition of the popular song in that region. Yeah.
1: Sounds like us.
0: it is like us, like so. And then, like, you can go, let's say, if you think of like a natural geographic barrier, you have a copse, a wooded copse on one side of a hill, and on the other side of a hill there's another wooded copse. That's a barrier that separates those two subpopulations. And you'll often find that, let's say, the chaffinch population on one wood has a certain song, and you go to the other wood and they'll have a different song. They'll have a certain little sound that they all have. Like Mizzen Head, there's a very good example of wrens on Mizzen Head in West Cork. I don't know if this is still the case because it can change over time, but when I recorded them first in 2021,

0: small, it's a small green little warbler that flits through the trees. Now add on yellow stripes to the wings, yellow stripes to the eye, and you've got a yellow-browed warbler. And they sound, you know that whistle that people give when they're trying to get somebody's attention?
1: Mm-hmm. Like Yeah.
0: They sound very much like that. And so I recorded that over several months in the reserve, working up and down the wet woodland, sometimes with their cousin, Chiff-Chaff, so they were following the Chiff-Chaffs. And when the particularly bad weather came in, that was the end of it. And I don't know if it perished or if it moved on. But just for anybody who doesn't know yellow-browed warbler, it breeds in Siberia, in the Siberian forests. And then it's supposed to come down south and winter in Southeast Asia. Like when we were in Thailand some years ago, they were abundant, they were everywhere. Yeah. And so to get this here in the reserve, you know, this is a bird that was pushed west for whatever reason. Although they do think now that so many have come west over the years that some are now, after establishing a new wintering territory in southern Spain and northern Africa.
2: Oh, right.
0: You know, so it could be one of those birds. But anyway, it spent some time here. Where it ended up, I don't know. Hopefully it didn't perish. Hopefully it just pushed on when that weather moved in, you know.
1: Yeah, and of course, the beauty about these long-term recordings is that if we come back again,

0: melodic, it's very intricate, it's very capable of mimicry. But I think to pick out the robin, you need to listen to the tone and the kind of style of delivery. So if you imagine cursive writing, that when you look at it on the sonogram, it looks like the robin is signing its signature. And so that means it has long, drawn-out, varied melodic notes that are all joined, and they sing those in distinct verses. And it's relatively high-pitched. So the beautiful thing about birdsong in the dawn chorus, you can imagine them as all collective pieces of an orchestra, and they all sing at different frequencies. It's almost as if they've planned it, you know? And the robin is kind of, let's say it's two-thirds of the way up there in the frequency range. And they do that, I guess, so that they don't step on one another's toes, and all species can sing at the same time and still hear one another. So yeah, it's a beautifully melodic, relatively high-pitched song.
1: And you mentioned the mimicry. I mean, you know, to me, like the chaffinch,

0: straight up rain, you know.
1: So they're a bit like, so they kind of spend, would it be the mid-late winter and a bit of spring, polishing up their composition before they present it to would-be partners? Yeah.
2: So it's very funny, like, I kind of laugh at wrens sometimes, or I laugh at birds sometimes, which is quite condescending of me, but like, in the autumn, right, they start learning when they're in the eggshell. They can hear the parents, they're learning in the eggshell. When they hatch out in the autumn, as juveniles, they try to sing, and it sounds absolutely bizarre. Like, I'd say half the time you can't even tell what species it is until it shows itself. When they're singing like that, they sing from cover because they're just testing out their voice. They don't want to attract the trouble from an established male, you know.
1: Oh, right,
2: so they sing it quietly and from cover because they're not looking for trouble. They're not claiming territory. And when they're doing that, they don't know what they're doing. You can't see them, and it's very muted. And sometimes I laugh. Sometimes you can get like a flavour

0: beautiful to the human ear, beautiful singers, the Song Thrush.
1: Yeah.
0: And I was picking up greenshank and all sorts of species which weren't there. They were all from the Song Thrush.
1: Yeah.
0: Tell us a little bit about the Song Thrush and the recordings you had and you know, why are they go on and they sing for ages and ages?
1: Yeah. So
0: do they repeat? You know, they do repeat a phrase.
1: Yeah.
0: But do we have any idea why they do all this sort of thing?
1: Yeah, I mean, they're just a highly elaborate songster, and it's another easy one to learn. It's a great inroad for people wanting to get into birdsong. So it tends to pick a note, as you know, and it'll repeat that note several times. It could be three times, it could be seven times, and then it'll move on to another note and it'll repeat that. So to me, it's like a broken record. It gets stuck and it starts jumping and repeating a note, and it'll snap out of it and it'll go again. And it's the only bird that sings in that style. So they're highly mimetic, and they're very good mimics. So depending on where you live or where you hear it, it will reflect what tends to be moving around. So with you being close to the coast, I'm sure greenshanks would be going over at night time, going down to the shoreline there. And birds, they don't sleep like we do. They don't sleep like a straight 7 hours true. They have these little cycles. They're always, you know, some way conscious. And I know for a fact that they do listen and they do learn at night, because I've heard mimicry of nocturnal species in many birds. So maybe that this song thrush learned the greenshank while it was flying over your house at night. But they're highly melodic, they're highly variable. And I don't know if they're lifelong learners, because not all birds are. Some birds have a critical learning window, let's say in the first 3 months or so of their lives, and that's it set. I would say birds like this, birds like song thrush, are lifelong learners. And that's probably why it's so complex and has the ability to keep trying out seemingly an infinite number of notes. Starling, a classic example, lifelong learners. If you listen to a starling over a whole year, you'll hear its song evolve, and it'll be tuning it up constantly. Next year, you'll still have some notes from last year. It could completely, you know, replace the majority with new notes.
0: Well, Sean, it's been an absolute privilege to be standing here. I wish people could see it here in Cuscany Marsh at the moment.
1: That's lovely.
0: Chatting away about your passion, which is very obvious. And listen, we'd like to wish you the very best of luck with all those projects, and we'll look forward to hearing and seeing the fruits of your labours. Thanks a million.
1: No, thank you, Jim. Thanks very much.
2: 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Knowing that Jim and Sean are so generous in sharing that passion and knowledge with us makes it all the more special. They are truly an inspiration to us all.
3: 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It was produced by Derek Mooney.

made for each other. When I see something sad goes missing, I

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0: Cruise ship on which three people died from a suspected outbreak of hantavirus. They were on a vessel travelling from Argentina to Cape Verde. The Dutch operator of the ship says it sought permission to evacuate two sick passengers from the vessel, which is currently off the coast of Cape Verde. The World Health Organization has said there is no need for panic or travel restrictions. The US military has denied a claim made in Iranian state media that Iran hit an American warship trying to enter the Strait of Hormuz. It comes after Donald Trump said his military will begin guiding stranded ships through the strait today. Kate Farley of our Foreign Desk reports.
1: According to Iran's Fars news agency, two missiles hit a US warship after it ignored an Iranian warning this morning. But the US was quick to reject that claim, saying no Navy ships had been struck and that its forces would continue to enforce the naval blockade on Iranian ports. It comes after Donald Trump earlier announced what he called Project Freedom, an effort to begin guiding stranded ships through the strait today, although it is unclear how exactly the US military would be involved. Around 20,000 seafarers are understood to be stranded on board 2,000 vessels in the Persian Gulf since the start of the war.
0: European leaders meeting in the Armenian capital Yerevan have been grappling with a range of geopolitical threats from the Iran war to Russia's invasion of Ukraine. The British Prime Minister Keir Starmer has warned of rising tensions between Europe and the Trump administration and called for European unity to address the issue. Earlier, the Taoiseach Micheál Martin welcomed the US announcement of a plan to guide ships out of the Strait of Hormuz. Mr. Martin was due to hold a bilateral meeting with the Canadian Prime Minister Mark Carney, who's attending the European Political Community Summit in Yerevan. From there, our Europe editor Tony Connolly reports.
2: Leaders have been gathering in Yerevan for the eighth meeting of the European Political Community, the six-monthly gathering of some 48 continental heads of state and government. The location itself is fraught with geopolitical significance. Iran borders Armenia to the south. The country has a troubled history with Turkey to the west and is nursing a fragile peace with Azerbaijan to the east. Armenia has also been trying to extract itself from Russia's orbit, and the country's parliament last year voted to pursue accession negotiations with the European Union. But Donald Trump's decision to pull thousands of troops out of Germany after he was piqued by critical remarks from the German Chancellor was a more immediate concern. The EU's foreign policy chief, Kaja Kallas, said the timing of the move had been a surprise, while the NATO Secretary General, Mark Rutte, sought to downplay the latest transatlantic rift. Britain's Prime Minister Keir Starmer warned that the economic fallout from President Trump's war in the Middle East would have an unpredictable impact on voters across all European countries. Tony Connolly, RTE News, Yerevan.
0: Two people have died in separate road crashes in the last 24 hours. The total number of fatalities on Irish roads now stands at 57 as Gardaí continue their May bank holiday road safety operation. Donald Ryan reports.
3: A man has died following a road traffic incident in County Laois. The man, who is in his 50s, was injured after he hit a railing while cycling on College Avenue in Mount Mellick at around 4:30 yesterday afternoon. He was taken to the Midlands Regional Hospital, Port Laois, where he died last night. Gardaí are also appealing for witnesses following a fatal road crash in County Cavan. A man in his 30s died following the single vehicle crash, which occurred on a local road near Carrickaboy. The incident involving a tractor happened shortly before 1 o'clock yesterday afternoon. Gardaí say that over 2,400 drivers have been detected for speeding offences since their bank holiday road safety operation began on Thursday. 123 people have also been arrested for driving under the influence of alcohol or drugs. The Garda operation concludes tomorrow morning at 7 o'clock.
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0: Mostly cloudy and dry, although patches of drizzle are possible in the southwest. Some sunny spells will develop through the afternoon and evening, but it will stay rather cloudy with some showers in the south and northwest. Highest temperatures of 12 to 15 degrees with light north to northwest winds. Rachel.
6: Susan, thank you. And coming up between now and 1:30, tension spikes again in the Middle East after Iran says it has fired

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2: Hello again. There's renewed tension in the Middle East this afternoon after Iran said it had fired on an American warship trying to enter the Strait of Hormuz. Although the US said the ship wasn't hit, the incident prompted an immediate surge in the price of oil. At the same time, a meeting of 48 European leaders is taking place in the Armenian capital, Yerevan. The Canadian Prime Minister, Mark Carney, is also attending. Let's go to Yerevan and our Europe editor, Tony Connolly. Tony, it's interesting that Mark Carney should be there this week at a time when there's really growing evidence of a rift between

0: transport, and we need to have a stable non-fossil fuel way to do this. And small modular reactors may be one way, but it's, I would say, for countries like Ireland with no experience whatsoever in nuclear, it's also illegal right now, but it's a long-term solution, if at all, rather than one that we could consider in the immediate term.
1: The country has been very slow to harness offshore wind energy in particular. Why?
0: Well, I mean, that is the main point. And the Taoiseach, in his statement, he also mentioned that we need to focus on offshore wind. And I would be concerned with all the talk of small modular reactors or nuclear that we take our eye off the ball. We have been slow. If you look at countries like Denmark or Scotland, who they're also small countries like ourselves. They have forged ahead with it. I mean, Scotland now produces more wind electricity than it actually consumes. And that's something that Ireland wants to do as well. I think there's many reasons for us not getting ahead, but I think the focus has, there does seem to be moving to a certain extent, and the new clearinghouse that has been set up for offshore wind, because one of the problems that we've had is that there were lots of different agencies and government departments involved, and it seems

0: RTE, your public service media.
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0: documentary to be broadcast tonight. Patrick M. Foley was a writer, historian, nationalist and native of the Thangani Cush Peninsula. However, his writings, adventurous life and violent death have largely been forgotten until now. The broadcaster Dara O'Kaneda investigates the murder in Rian na Folla, or Trail of Blood, which will be shown tonight on TG Cahir. His granddaughter, Mary McGillick, is among the contributors and she's been telling me about her grandfather.
1: You know, he lived in Dingle. He married, had two young children and went to America. He inherited a house from his uncle and there was a debt on the house. So he went away to America to make money to pay the debt on the house. He left his wife and a daughter of one and a bit and a son of three and a bit. And he stayed away for 12 years. He did send money home and he came home for a little while when they were teenagers, if there were teenagers in those days, and stayed home for 4 months and went back to America. So that was his biography. His literary works are, there are three books. There's the ancient and present state of Shigelig Vihil, Ilon Blaskage, Dun Queen, Agus Irter, Kiri, Agus and Barilar. A very big title, A History of the Natural, Civil, Military and Ecclesiastical State of the County of Kerry in Baronies. It sounds very ambitious. And then a smaller third book called Irish Historical Allusions, which he had published in America because the manuscripts were burned in 1916 in Dublin.
0: Now, on top of all of this, he seems to have lived an extraordinary life in America.
1: He did. And even before he went to America, he was very, very involved in local politics. He was vice chairman of the Dingle Board of Guardians, the Rural District Council. He was instrumental in setting up a branch of the Gaelic League in Dingle. He did a lot of good stuff before he went to the States. And then he seemed to have travelled. He was a carpenter. So the story that we heard was that he got work on the railways. And

0: well as Kildare, who qualified by virtue of their Tailteann Cup victory in 2025. So Kerry, Cork, Galway, Roscommon, Dublin, Westmeath, Armagh and Monaghan will all have home advantage, and they're in pot one. It's Donegal, Mayo, Meath, Louth, Derry, Tyrone, Cavan and Kildare in pot two. On the pitch, the Leinster Under-20 Hurling Championship quarter-final, see Kilkenny face awfully at Nolan Park. It's a 2 o'clock throw-in, as is Laois against Wexford at O'Moore Park. The Chinese player Wu Yizi leads by 3 frames against Sean Murphy in the final of the World Snooker Championships in Sheffield by 10-7. Play has resumed at the Crucible, with the first 18 claiming the title. The players are currently in the first frame. There's a full complement of games in the SSC Airtricity Men's Premier Division today. Bohemians taking on Shelburne. Derry City face Galway United. The leader Shamrock Rovers are at home to Drogheda United. Sligo Rovers welcome St. Pat's to the showgrounds. And managerless Waterford take on Dundalk at the RSC. All of those games have got 5 o'clock starts. There's 5 games in the first division, with the leaders Cork City away to Kerry FC, and that's a 5 o'clock start as well. In the English Premier League, Chelsea against Nottingham Forest at 3. At 8, it's Everton against Manchester City. And in the Scottish Premiership, the leaders Hearts are at home to Rangers at 5:30. And there is more sport on the RTE News app and RTE.ie, which include, of course, details of that draw for the All-Ireland Football Championship.
1: Great stuff, John. Thank you. And that's the news on this holiday Monday. Dave Gibson was on sound. Our broadcast coordinator was Shane Galvin. The editor of the News at One is Moira Hannan. Up next, it's the history of the weekend. From me, Rachel English, and the rest of the team, have a good afternoon.
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3: Now, 100 years on from the official creation of our precious weekly 2 days of rest, Shifra Mulqueen delves into the history of the weekend.
4: The headlines were dominated by the coal strike that was happening in England. Literally the 4th of May, there it is, look.
5: Historian Liz Gillis has dug out newspapers from Dublin in 1926, when a 5.5-day working week was first introduced and a hint of a weekend started to emerge.
4: Schaefer, in the cinemas, the Deluxe was shown, the Gold Rush. The Carlton, which the building is still there today, they were shown the Dressmaker from Paris, and the sound of music just pouring out of dance halls. And let's not forget the sports, of course, because you had your afternoon matches, you know, hurling matches, and 2RN, which had only come on to air.
6: Broadcasting, of course, was in its infancy then. Cat's whiskers and crystal sets, high poles and aerials over many gardens, and listening was by earphones.
4: And this week, 100 years ago, was the premiere of Sean O'Casey's The Plough and the Stars. Sold out. I found a great write-up from the Evening Herald on the 4th of May, 1926. The headline, Bad Odours, Last Night's Scenes at the Abbey. Brilliant! Like, think about what the country just come through. War, revolution, a civil war. We were bankrupt. We're a newly independent country. But if you look at the newspapers and look locally, you can see that people were trying to have a good time. This is the early days of the weekend, of people enjoying themselves.
5: You've just had your Saturday and Sunday off. For most of us, something we often take for granted. Some of you will have been ferrying the kids from pitch to pitch, maybe grabbing a quiet moment with a coffee and the paper, if you're lucky, or taking in the orchestra of the Dawn Chorus at its peak. But it hasn't always been this way. The weekend as we know it is only 100 years old. So how did it all come about?
4: It goes back to the Han Dynasty. So you're talking 202 BC. Officials got one day off out of every 5 for rest, but more importantly, for washing their hair. And it's like, wow, they must have had fabulous hair. That it takes a whole day to do this. I would love to have the opportunity now. Like, that's one of the earliest indication of having, of workers having this day of rest. But looking throughout time, you look at the Roman Empire, and they had a thing called nundinae, because after 8 days work, the farmers and the producers, they would take the 9th day off, but then it would give them a chance to go to the markets to sell their wares and so on. But the Roman Emperor Constantine, he actually makes Sunday the day of rest. And this was

0: due to his conversion to Christianity.
1: So, from a time when rest was sacred, and we will talk about that a little later, we jump ahead to the Industrial Revolution. Suddenly, the rhythm changes. Machines don't pause, factories don't sleep, and rest becomes something of the past.
0: There's huge amounts of people working in factories that are springing up all over the place. And the advent of the railway, it's not just keeping something at a local or national level, you can now go global. They did a study. In some cases, people are working 100 hours a week. You are living to work to make an industrialist richer. This was the thing. Workers were the pawns. And the working day would have been dictated by the employer's whistle, the foreman's whistles.
1: Liz and I are here at the Digital Hub in the Liberties in Dublin. Now a centre for tech and innovation, but back in the 1800s, this area was full of industry and skilled craftspeople.
0: So Francis Street back in the day was like the Fifth Avenue of the Liberties, because this is where you had the elite tailoring, wig makers. But then a stone's throw away on Mead Street, which was the trading street, you had the bakers, you had like the ironmongers, fellas hammering away on metal. You might hear the sound of a loom because there were so many weaving factories. And then throw in on top of that the smells of the barley being roasted, the horse's muck, you know.

0: people power. This is our day, unofficial. And in response to this, you see the amusement or entertainment industry reacting. So you see the advent of matinee shows, like in dance halls, music halls. And then the reality was the employers weren't happy because the workers were coming in with hangovers on Tuesday. That would have had obviously a big impact on productivity. You have the rise of the trade unions from like the 1840s, and they saw the benefits of, you know, having more of a regimented structure for a worker. They were pushing for dedicated days off. Like, the trade unions lobbied for the half day on a Saturday, and it was hard fought for and won, and St. Monday slowly disappears.
1: Businesses in Ireland were one of the first in Europe to test out this idea of a 5.5 day working week. A short walk down the street and I'm in the Guinness storehouse at St. James's Gate to meet Evelyn Colgan.
2: So we're here in the research room in the Guinness Archive, which is based in the Guinness Storehouse. And what we do is preserve the historical records of Guinness going right back to when Arthur Guinness signed his famous lease on the brewery site in 1759. If your grandfather came in age 14, I could probably tell you how many teeth he had. I can tell you how many vaccinations or what he was vaccinated against.
1: You might just talk me through what the working hours look like in somewhere like Guinness.
2: The earliest record that we have of the company being quite strict actually on the number of hours that people worked goes right back to 1894, when the total hours per week were fixed at 54. And then we jump forward to another 25 years in 1919, just after the First World War, and the men's hours were reduced from that 54 down to 44, which had to have made a huge impact actually on people's lives. So that's when we really start to see the 5.5 day week coming in. We have Monday to Friday and then Saturday morning. So very importantly, the men got to go home for their dinner in the middle of the day on Saturday. So 5.5 day week was the norm and right through the most of the 20th century. And it's really not until 1961 that officially a strict 5 day week comes in.
1: So what have we got in front of us here, Evelyn?
2: So what we're looking at here is a page titled Hours of Work, and it actually lists all the different jobs that people would have had around the brewery. So for example, the bargeman, who would have been on the Guinness Liffey barges going up and down the River Liffey to deliver casks of Guinness to the Guinness ships in Dublin Port. We even have something here called lithographic attendance, which is a very fancy name for somebody who was actually printing bottle labels. And we can see that most people were working 9-hour days. But then there was also allowances for motor drivers, for example, were allowed the option of working at 8.5 hour a day. So a little bit of variance there as well. But I guess the brewery here in Dublin, we were the largest private employer in the city. So by the early 1920s, there was over 4,500, predominantly men at that stage, working for Guinness. And we can see that very specifically the time off is listed within the rules and regulations. And one really lovely thing I think is gorgeous is that every year a special allowance was given to employees for excursions. So on a Sunday, on their Sunday off, the brewery actually gave them train money to go down to Bray, to go down to the seaside and to spend time with their families. This piece is interesting. It says employees should not leave their work until the leaving off signal is given, so which would have been a bell. The signal is given 5 minutes before the stopping hour to enable men to change their clothes. One of the lovely photos that we hold within the archive collection shows the scene in the brewery just after the bell has been rung at 5 o'clock to let the men go home. And you can just see hundreds of men gathered around under the brewery clock, waiting at the back gate to be released, so to speak, back to their families.
1: Businessman Henry Ford then went on to introduce a 2-day weekend for his workers in 1926. Having already introduced his famous $5 a day wage, he could be considered to be well ahead of his time in terms of organisational psychology.
0: Henry Ford is no idiot, because he did realise if your workforce is happy, you will create loyalty, you will get greater productivity. But the other thing was for Henry Ford, his market was the middle class. He wanted to help bring more people into that class. He was making it possible that one day they may own a car that they are actually manufacturing, but also they would have the time to enjoy that car. There would have been, I imagine, a lot of resistance from his fellow, you know, employers, because, like, you expect us to follow suit with this.

0: Then you fast forward to the 1930s and the Great Depression hits. So many people were out of work. And you have President Roosevelt passed into law a reduced working week to fend off the layoffs. And then Boots the chemist in 1933, they had too much stock. And usually the response would have been, we'll just let people go. We can't do this. It doesn't make sense to keep all these people on. And they had the conscience to say, well, if we actually reduce the hours, we don't have to let the people go. And that's what they did. So over the next sort of 20 years, you see other industries coming in. But then, so now you had a 40-hour week. And employees had a choice that if you wanted to work extra over your time, you could, but you now got paid. You could decide if you wanted to work 7 days.
1: Speaking of choosing to work 7 days a week, for some jobs, that has never been an option. I visit Patrick McCormack, a farmer in the Burn, County Clare, a man who hasn't had a weekend off since last year.
2: Farming is the world I was born into. That's all I know, you know. My father was a farmer, my grandfather was a farmer, my great-grandfather had 5 cows and 9 acres, and he cut hay with a scythe, actually. This is my life, this is the world I know, this is all I know, you know. To be completely honest about it, I never look forward to taking a day off. I never

0: nature never betrayed the heart that loves it, like, you know. And we need more of this in the world, like, you know. Well, in this farming profession of ours, we, this time of the year especially, we get up with the light and we go to bed with the light. You know, weekends mean nothing to us. It's only another day. Every hour of every day is the same because you're busy. You're, there's livestock depending on you. There's animals to be fed. There's things to be looked after and so forth. Like, you know, so, you know, it's about the seasons as well. You know, it's, the springtime is the time you plant and sow and the animals are born. The summertime you save the crops. Harvest time you reap what you've sown. And in the winter time, we're in the mountains, herding cattle, like, you know. So that's the circle we live and work with here.
1: The average work week has declined quite a bit over the last 150 years. And I think that's something to celebrate. We should enjoy our leisure time. We should enjoy our family time rather than telling ourselves stories about where the time is going.
2: As technology and work pressures blur the boundaries between work and rest, many people feel like they're always on. But time management expert Laura Vanderkam argues that in reality, we may have more time available for leisure than we realise, especially at the weekends.
1: So, yeah, people always say to me, you know, Laura, there are not enough hours in the day to get to everything I want to get to. And I totally agree, especially looking at time available over the weekend. There are 168 hours in a week. We say 24/7 a lot. People don't multiply it through. Somebody who is working 40 hours a week and sleeping 8 hours a night, so that is 56 hours per week, has 72 waking, non-working hours each week. You know, somebody who works 40 hours a week has almost twice that amount of time that they are not working, and yet they feel like the full amount of their time is devoted to work. And I think what happens is that work is very structured and has generally goals and outcomes. The time feels like it happened. The time is memorable, whereas a lot of our leisure and family time does not have that same level of structure, does not have that same level of intentions, and so it passes quicker. But I do think it is possible to put more intentional activities into our family and leisure time. For instance, coming up with a adventure you'd like to do with your family on a Saturday. If you all decide to go for a hike somewhere, it's going to feel like that Saturday actually happened versus if everyone's just sitting around the house, half being on screens, and to give it a slight bit more structure so it can compete with the time spent at work.
2: So how do we make the most of the weekend?
1: Friday afternoon is what an economist might call a low opportunity cost time. We are kind of sliding into the weekend, waiting to see when it might be acceptable to leave. And by taking a few minutes to plan the upcoming week, we can turn what might be wasted time into some of our most productive minutes. Make yourself a three-category priority list for the upcoming week: career, relationships, self. There's a fascinating side effect to doing this weekly planning on Friday, which is that even people who like their jobs often wind up feeling a little bit of trepidation by Sunday afternoon going into Sunday evening. We sometimes call this the Sunday scaries.
2: Because we all know what Sunday evenings feel like.
1: You know you have all this stuff waiting for you on Monday, but you don't have a plan for dealing with it. Your brain is whirling around trying to figure it out through the weekend, and that can keep you from relaxing. It means you might check email a few more times than you really needed to. So if you leave work on Friday with a plan for the next week, that gives your brain more permission to relax. Because a lot of people are focused on Monday morning by Sunday afternoon, we lose this potential time that could be spent enjoying ourselves and getting that last bit of leisure before we get back into the working week. And I also recommend that people go ahead and plan something in. Ideally, we plan something fun and restorative for Sunday evening. You're more focused on that instead of the work week that is about to begin.
3: During World War I and World War II, governments tracked the munitions workers' outputs versus their hours worked. And of course, during the war effort, everyone was being asked to put their shoulder to the wheel. So most workers were asked to increase their working hours from about 50 hours a week up to 70 or even more hours per week. So what happened was that short-term output went up, but then fatigue kicked in and it led to more accidents, errors, and declining.

0: productivity.
1: Dr. Ruth Freeman of Research Ireland takes us through the science of rest and why we need it at the weekend.
0: Researchers were really interested to know, how long does it actually take us to switch off from a full week of work? And what they found was it takes the average worker 48 hours to fully disconnect from the stress of the week. That speaks to how important it is to have those 2 days off. People almost talk about guilt insurance, like if you do take time off, how do you protect yourself from just filling that time off with other worthy tasks like cleaning the house? You know, we can substitute one set of focus tasks for another set of focus tasks. Researchers have done surveys of people to talk to them about how they feel about doing nothing and ask them to even imagine sitting in a chair doing nothing. And for many people, that spikes their cortisol straight away. So they get stressed even at the thought of doing nothing. And in fact, a University of Virginia study found that some people prefer to get mild electric shocks. They would choose that over sitting in silence for 10 minutes. When we stop doing highly focused tasks, our brains can enter this default mode network, kind of a daydreaming state. And in fact, there's very specific regions of the brain, a whole network of parts of the brain that light up. And these are linked to memory consolidation, to future planning and to creativity.
1: But what are the things we can do at the weekend to improve our health?
0: I mean, the weekends definitely give us time to do things that we don't have time to do during the week. Time in nature reduces activity in areas of the brain linked to rumination, you know, that kind of loop of overthinking everything. And even a short walk can calm our prefrontal cortex, which is often overworked during the week. It can make sense to have a little lie-in at the weekend because it does actually help you to repair some of that damage of the sleep deprivation during the week. And it can help do things like reduce your risk of heart disease, which can come when you're sleep deprived. But you don't sleep in too long because science has shown that sleeping in for more than about an hour can give you mini jet lag on Monday morning. Your body's trying to wake up, but it feels like it's in a different time zone. And that's why you feel so groggy on Monday morning.
1: While there's been a lot of chatter about Irish employers bringing in a four-day week, it isn't necessarily a new idea.
0: It's actually not. Interestingly, the four-day week came about first in the Great Depression, and that's because there weren't enough jobs to go around. A lot of people were looking for work. And actually, the Kellogg Company, the people who make the cereals, they came up with this idea that if they gave more people a job, but they worked fewer hours, they could spread out the benefits of having a factory in a town. And that's exactly what they did. But then, of course, workers started to report all sorts of positive side effects of their shorter working week. They had more time to spend with their families. They were less likely to get

0: rest. I might sing it for you.
1: I'd love that.
2: Aretus salutus ut quies, redet laboris ut sui. Mentesque fessa salevet, luctosque solvat anxios.
0: So that's the second verse, and it says, let rest relax our flagging limbs and refresh them for tomorrow's toil. Revive our ever-drooping spirits and free us from anxiety. And there is something about rest which is about anchoring our being. And I think we all would kind of feel that, you know, today's world can be so driven.
3: We take a walk to Brother Podrick's favourite spot in the monastery.
1: Is this your haven?
0: I think it is, by the Chapel Lake, down by the cemeteries. Sitting in the benches down here and, I suppose, listening to the orchestra of wind and bird around me, you can't help but imagine yourself in a Monet painting. It kind of transports you into a different world, and that's good. But, you know, for lots of us, many days, we just walk by all of these things. We have so much going on in our head. We're so busy. We're not in tune. But once you tune in, it's clear, and you don't want to tune out from it. It's a woodpecker. Nature, I suppose, is a great teacher, and we are of nature. Where we are now is really only coming to life after a long winter. And the winter down in this place was barren and desolate. And look at it now. It's all shades of green are coming to life, blossoming and blooming. So nature can only do this because it has rested for its long period of winter. We can only do the same after rest.
3: So, from its early history to the demands of work, to the science, faith and lived experiences of time off, the idea of the weekend has taken many forms and continues to be talked about today. And maybe, after 100 years of the two-day weekend, there's a possibility it could evolve and change further. From me, Shifra Mulqueen, thanks for listening. I'm going to leave the last words to poet Jan Brereton, who, especially for the show, put her thoughts down on paper of what the weekend means to her.
4: 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Now it's time for hours for you. 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You're a weak, warm battle soldier. 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By the time your favourite F-word comes, filled with hope and future promise, magic duo days pass swiftly and the dreaded Monday's back upon us. Return to work, the daily grind, get the countdown underway. Better days will come again. They're Saturday and Sunday.

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2: It's not you. It's us. We don't dislike the sound of your voice, but we will be chatting a lot less in the future. Now at Vodafone, if there's an issue, you only need to ask once and we'll keep on it till it's sorted. No chasing, no being passed around. So you won't have to call us a second time. We'll call you and keep you updated. Unless, of course, you just fancy a chit-chat.

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1: Hello, and you're very welcome to Arena this May Bank Holiday Bjeltene Special. I'm Rick O'Shea. We have a special show for you today. It is a man who grew up on the Falls Road, was very recently dancing the Paso Doble on RTE TV. He is a novelist, he's an actor, but most famously, he's one of our finest singers and musicians who's represented us at Eurovision and been on the world's greatest stages, such as Madison Square Garden and with Riverdance on Broadway. He's performed with Joni Mitchell, with Bob Dylan, with Van Morrison and the late great Moya Brennan. He also sang at George Best's funeral, The Eyes of the World Upon Him, and he sang a note-perfect rendition of You Raise Me Up. I'm talking, of course, about the always brilliant Brian Kennedy. Brian, you are welcome to Arena.
2: What an intro! Oh my, I mean, I'm out of breath listening to you. Thank you very much for that. That's very kind.
1: And I'm conscious I've left a lot out as well, which we have plenty of time to get to.
2: And a lot more to come, Rick, for goodness sake.
1: I think so. It's a bank holiday. Does that mean anything to you, or how are we structured for you?
2: Well, you see, because I've been a musician and I've been doing that for a very long time, oftentimes bank holidays are busy times for me. I've got gigs around the place and, you know, thank goodness the live music has really, really, really woken up from a long slumber and I couldn't be busier really. But yeah, I get confused as to when they are and when they're not, to be honest. And then just when you think the bank holiday's over, oh, here comes another one. You know, it's like this 1, 2, 3 bus, what's going on? But I love the fact that people are able to just take a breath and maybe relax, maybe go for a walk, especially now the beautiful weather's here. My

0: She. So really, that was about the, you know, the provinces of Ireland, Ulster being one of them. So little did I know, I thought that was just a beautiful, beautiful song by a group called The Flying Column at the time. But actually, they were singing about the place I was standing in. One of them was in bondage, one was occupied, and that, of course, being Ulster. And the, of course, the subsequent war that just kept going on and on, and then the peace fire eventually.
1: I love that you've broken the seal already singing, which is fantastic, because you're going to play some songs for us across the course of this
0: songs
1: hour.
0: Were so important to me. Music was the, you know, it was just, I didn't realize it at the time, but my goodness, it was such an antidote to what was going on. When you grow up and you're used to hearing the sound of bombs and fire engines and ambulances, I used to harmonize with ambulances all the time on the road. If I was walking down the Falls Road to town to get into the queue, to queue up at the turnstile, to be allowed into the city centre with the rest of the, you know, the citizens of that city, there'd be an ambulance coming down the road. And of course, don't forget, it was Nino, Nino, Nino, not Miami Vice, you know. So I'd be sat in there thinking, oh yeah, Nino, Nino, Nino, Nino, that's a higher harmony and maybe a lower one. Or not. I mean, can you imagine looking at some wee fella going, what is he doing?
1: You're going to sing something for us, Asquailga, to begin with.
0: Sure.
1: What's that? Tell me about it.
0: When I was at school, in St. Paul's School on the Falls Road, you either got French or Irish as a foreign language. This is what was going down. And if you fell into the class the year before, they got French and they, you know, alternated it. So the year I joined the school as a first year, we got Irish just because it fell that way. And we had the most brilliant teacher called Kieran McAvishteen, Kieran Austin. And he, as a treat, I don't know how we deserved it, but we did, would bring out a new record made by a new band from Donegal called Clonet. And he played this song called His Cushna Tradu, and I sang it recently as a tribute to Moya, because as we know, hard to talk about her in the past tense, really. But I'll just sing you a verse of it. It's really beautiful. It goes, what key shall I do then? Let's see. Oh, yeah.

0: when. So it's done by the dark beach, is what it translates as, the first line. And little did I know that I would grow up and become such great friends with Moya and Clonet and tour the length and breadth of the country and Germany with them many, many, many times. But it was the first time that I could think of Irish as a modern language, because this was a new band from Donegal. They were young people, and yet they were singing something so ancient. And it felt a little bit kind of illegal too, because we were in occupied territory. It was shoved down our throats that we were in Britain, whether we liked it or not. And yet here was I kind of coming home from school going, you know, that kind of thing. So yet again, music to the rescue.
1: What other sorts of music was in your house growing up?
0: See that girl, watch that beat, digging the dancing queen. I love that record. And then probably it says a lot about me. There were two records that really disturbed me. There was one called Coward of the County by Kenny Rogers. And that song haunted me because I thought that song was about me. Every time it came on the radio, he was the coward of the county, because I was very much considered a bit of a coward. I wasn't a boy's boy. I was actually more of a girly boy, really, and a sensitive fella too, and didn't really fit in with my surroundings or the family, because, you know, unless you could fight or play football as a boy, you were useless if you didn't do anything else. And I really was sensitive. So when I think about it now, my relationship with music was intimate from the get-go. So imagine me thinking to myself, the coward of the county, Kenny Rogers is singing about me. What a funny thing to think. And then when Michael Jackson had, you know, Ben, the two of us need look no more. That song used to reduce me to tears. So I had to listen to it on my own. And on the B side, little did I know, by the way,

0: folks that that song was about a rat called Ben from the movie. I didn't know that. I thought it was about his best friend. You know, with a friend to call my own, I'll never be alone. And you, my friend, will see, you know, you've got a friend in me, Ben. I was so comforted by those words. But again, it tells you how intimately I felt about music and how I thought, before we discovered how records were made, that there was still that deep mystery about music and how records were made. And it sounded like Michael Jackson was singing directly to me, really.
1: You and your school were brought on a trip to London.
0: Yes.
1: For underprivileged children.
0: That's that was what it was called, that was used. That's right.
1: Yeah, yeah. You were brought to the Top of the Pops studio.
0: Can you believe it?
1: What effect did, firstly, being out of Belfast have on you and something like that?
0: Well, back in the day, we got the coach from Belfast to London. So that took like nearly 24 hours of driving. So London seemed to be like this, you know, distant place where, like, my auntie had gone to become successful and in our minds rich and everything because her kids had their names sewn into their socks. So we thought they were, like, you know, completely loaded, and they had way too many toilet rolls for one family. You can, and we had, you know, local newspaper. And so

0: TV. You didn't actually stand in the place where they made Top of the Pops, you know, and all of that. So it was a little sort of nod. When I think of my life now, those things were a little nod to the future, saying to me, oh, you'll be back. Don't worry. This is kind of what the future has in store for you. So the first time I ever did the Top of the Pops studio or they showed a video or whatever, I thought back to that time.
1: In terms of nods to the future, and I've heard you like allude to this before, when you were 14, you saw Quentin Crisp on TV.
0: I did.
1: The Naked Civil Servant.
0: I did. John Hurt playing him famously.
1: And for people who maybe don't necessarily know, Sting's song Englishman in New York is about him as well. So what sort of effect did that have on you at the time when you saw it?
0: It was a window into a world that I could only think about in the darkness of night. And by that I mean the gay world.

do you know who Van Morrison is? He goes, no. I went, do you know who Bob Dylan is? I've heard of Mr. Dylan. And and I said to him, listen, are you free to come tomorrow night? And he goes, wait a moment. And I could hear these big kind of pages of a book being flicked through. And eventually comes out. He goes, I'm so sorry, I'm not free tomorrow night. I went, oh no, Quentin, I'm only in town for a few days. Can I bring you to lunch? And he said, yes, of course. So I met him at Cooper Square Restaurant in the East Village. I heard he liked gladioli and pink germaline for his lips. So I bought those and brought them along and bought him lunch. And it was like putting a slot into a fairground

0: much older man now, I think singing is a kind of cleaning, is a kind of crying, really. There's a grief in it, whether you're singing a happy song or a sad song. And in terms of where I grew up and how I grew up, it's sometimes much easier to visit emotions that are in a song rather than in your just regular life. So it's harder to say something than it would be to sing something, because you can always just say, oh, no, it's just a song. You know, don't worry about it. Just, whether you've written it or not, you've chosen it to sing. And I gave you examples earlier of how it affected me so deeply when I heard Ben or Coward of the County or Tamsha McCullough, things like that. I already had this invisible connection with music that I didn't really know what it was, but I knew that it was absolutely, it was like an invisible friend really in the house who could only see me and I could only see them, and we could only speak each other's language. And so I had that as a place to go when, because things were very tough at home. It was a pretty violent house growing up there, a very frustrated house, a very frustrated outside as well. Not only the Catholic Church, but of course the British Army and the atrocities happening left, right and centre. So to think that I, it's funny when people meet me and they think I'm kind of a bit soft or a bit sensitive. And I think, God, I've done such a good job on myself.
1: Okay, I'd love it if you would play something for us. What are you going to start with?
0: Let's start at the very beginning. This was my first ever single. I wrote it with a man called Danny Mitchell in England. And I remember my granny Kennedy, she heard it on the radio. And the song is called Captured, by the way. And she said, oh, that's lovely, that new song of yours called Kidnapped. I was like, no, granny. So this is for the late Bridget, and it's called Captured.

Irish contingent, if you like. And it was a song called Celtic Grey. You know that song? When the island comes around and it goes through Market Town, you'll be on the Celtic Grey. Ireland, Scotland, England, the Wales. You know that song? So we were asked to record that. And we did. But Van heard me singing Celtic Grey. But out of the blue, we get a call to say he wants to meet you. We ended up meeting in a bar in Belfast that they closed down for us. Finally, we met and we stayed talking the whole way through the night to 6 a.m. Like just me and him around a table with his then assistant John, and you know, we were John, who's passed on, the poor fella. And so we discovered we had lots of things in common, and mostly importantly, we had lots of things were not in common. So he said to me things like, "Who's your favorite guitar player?" And I said, "Joni Mitchell." And he was kind of like, "Really?" And then, but then we discovered that we loved Sam Cooke and that kind of singing. And so then we had something to talk about. And he invited me the next day to a rehearsal. I went to rehearsal. I sang a few bits and pieces. I used to sing a bit of, I'll play a bit for you now. You know, in Minogue's bar in Islington, I'd be like, "I

man, have you got that guy? You know the guy with the high voice? You got that guy on tour with you this time? And Van goes, oh, yeah, Brian Kennedy. Yeah, he's here. Just as I arrived at the both of them, I hear Bob Dylan asking about me. And I was like, oh, hello, fella. Sorry to interrupt. I went, hello, Bob Dylan, how are you? And nice to meet you. I'm Brian. He just sort of looks at me like, uh-huh. And I went, Van, what are you starting with? And then I finally had to get a song out of him. You know, sometimes it was Wild Thing or You Make Me Feel So Free, whatever it was. So that became my job. And then Joni was a whole nother matter because she, as you know, she's central to my musical journey from a very early age. And she influences the way I play, you know, the way I play guitar. This tuning here, that's a Joni Mitchell tuning that I learned and wrote loads of songs in. So when I did finally meet her, she said to me, are you Brian? I went,

0: And everything, okay, yeah, and thanks for sending me your album. And, you know, if you ever fancy a cup of tea, give me a ring, landline number in the top right-hand corner. And it looked like sort of late whoosh is what it looked like, a big loose handwriting.
1: And you're thinking late whoosh late is looking whoosh. For Brian Wennedy.
0: Okay, who's that? Some strange fan. And then finally I went, oh, they write their K's like that, like Kennedy is a W. Oh, that's Kate. Oh, my God, it's Kate Bush. I couldn't believe it. So I plucked up the courage a few days later to call her landline already with, you know, and then it just went straight to her. Oh, hello, this is Kate. I'm not in at the moment. You know, it's her answer machine back in the day. And I left it kind of, suddenly my accent got really Belfast and I was all like, hello, Kate. This is Brian Kennedy here. You know, I sounded like Gerry Adams for a minute. And there I was. And you know, of course, I'd love a cup. So then she rang me back a few days later and I went down to her house and she made me dinner and a cup of tea and we got chatting. She goes, look, somebody sent me your album. And I said, well, that was me. I sent you my album. She goes, well, I loved it. She said, I loved what you wrote in the card. It sounded like you didn't want anything. And I said, of course I didn't want. What could I possibly want? You're one of the reasons I was able to make a record. And so we kept in touch. She came to see me in the Bloomsbury Theatre. Imagine looking out from the stage and you could see Kate Bush sitting there with Del Palmer, who has now passed away a couple of years ago. And so I met with her a few times and we were going to do something together. She said, look, maybe I'll remix something or something. But then the whole thing fell apart because of the record company, as usual. But it was such an exciting time. She gave me a beautiful box set. And again, she said to me, I think you're going to have a very long career in music. And she was right.
1: I have to bring you back to Jeff Buckley.
0: Oh yeah, sure.
1: Because you can't again throw
0: I'm so
1: away.
0: Sorry. It's just coming up in my mind.
1: With Jeff Buckley in Shiné.
0: Yeah.
1: What was that like as an experience?
0: It was extraordinary. He had a wee man with him on stage called Tree Man, who was an old black man who lived in Central Park, and he was covered in branches and leaves tied to himself,

0: had to go back to, you know, London at the time and get on with my stuff. But then years later, not that long later, I was with Ron Sexsmith at a festival, and Ron really wanted to meet Van. And I said, sure, well, you know, sometimes Van is in the mood for that and sometimes he isn't. You've got to really be careful. And I introduced, we say, hey, do you hear about Jeff Buckley? I was thinking, oh, he's number one somewhere. And he goes, no, he's just drowned in the Mississippi. And I'm like, what?
1: Because that was the one and only album.
0: The one and only album. Yeah. Also, Live at Shanae, that EP I have in the house, that's a really beautiful record, but it's a wee live EP.
1: Talk to me a little bit about the nature of your relationship later on then with Clannad and with Moya Brennan.
0: Yeah.
1: After having heard their music so early on in your life.
0: Exactly. And of course, everyone was aware of that incredible collaboration with Bono from U2 and all that. And so I just was a fan. My way to keep in touch with the Irish language was through TG Cahir, was through Clannad recordings. And that led me on to other things like I did. I mean, the first time TG Cahir was launched, do you know what the first voice was that came out of the speakers for TG Cahir? It was me singing Eish to Stoor, Maura Brannock. Me and her did that as a duet in Irish. So I tried to always keep my relationship with my mother tongue as close as I could, but it's very hard if you don't do it all the time. Suddenly I found myself opening for Clannad on tour. We were both on the same record label.

0: Please indulge me this moment because of Live Aid. Good evening, Wembley! And it was so brilliant, you know. And I was thinking, if I'd known not that long ago, I would be on that same stage.
1: And what was she like to meet?
0: Tina was exactly the kind of diva you would hope she would be. But midway through the tour, we got word, Tina wants to meet you. Great. So we're standing in a line like schoolboys, you know, waiting for wee bottles of milk, me and Toto and my band. And finally, I get to the front of the queue. Tina is in a stretched limousine, does not get out. Window comes down, and she offers her hand through the window. And she goes, oh, hi, Brian. So thank you for doing the tour. Oh, I just love your voice. And all, really lovely things. I was going, Tina, thanks. You know, she looks like Tina Turner, that gorgeous hair. I mean, spectacular looking woman. But she never got out of the car. And I was like, thank you for having me on the tour, you know, and all of that. And then the car goes on about another 10 feet. And the other door opens on the other side. She steps from the car onto the steps, onto the stage. Does the most phenomenal show. I watched it every single night. And down the steps, she'd come again into the limousine and gone back to Geneva. So like proper star behaviour. So I'll never forget it. But it was the Wildest Dreams tour. And she was singing the, you know, U2 had written that...
1: GoldenEye.
0: Yeah, exactly. They'd written that. So she was singing that at the time, too. It's amazing.
1: Some people should just be like that in life. And that's absolutely
0: it's what
1: right.
0: You want from your divas. I don't want my stars to be ordinary. I don't see you going down to the shop.
1: You've had moments in your life where you've had to rise to occasions. One of those was December 3rd, 2005, and it was Instrument when you sang at George Best's funeral.
0: Was that 2005?
1: What was the pressure like on that? Because there are gigs, there are events, there are appearances, there are moments, but for some of those you have so many eyes on.
0: Well, it was one of those times in your life that you should think, first of all, I had met Georgie a bunch of times. He used to come to the Van Morrison shows in Manchester a lot. So he would imagine being seated in the middle between Georgie Best and Van Morrison. And

0: slightly out of tune guitar, but that's all right.
1: We're going to move on a little bit and talk about you and your health.
0: Yes.
1: 10 years ago, you were diagnosed with colorectal cancer.
0: Can you believe that's 10 years ago? I can't believe it either.
1: And I mean, you had chemo and you underwent surgery, and then you've had other health issues since then.
0: So the surgery that saved my life, thank you, Ian Jenkins, the surgeon. So I ended up with two stomas, which means I have a colostomy bag and a urostomy bag. So pee and poo for the rest of my life are on the outside of my body. As they say, I have an earlier exit going on from where it used to be. It actually comes in very handy sometimes. If I'm on stage and I really need to go to the loo, I just go. I don't have to leave the stage. It's very handy indeed. And so in all seriousness, you know, my eldest brother was diagnosed in the May of that year with pancreatic cancer, and he died that November. So he'll be dead 10 years this November. And I was able to survive the cancer I had. It's a very, very strange time that was going on. And like I say, I managed, but it doesn't come without it. It was a huge recovery journey, massive recovery. I had to learn to walk again like a little baby. I couldn't stand up properly, never mind walk. So once you're able to do that, it took me about 3 weeks to really walk again properly, a bit more. I was able to go home and start it. But then I went into 6 months of chemotherapy then on New Year's Eve that year. And then, of course, COVID came and I caught horrible COVID. And then I had a massive heart attack, because there's a school of thought that says that chemo can wreck your heart muscle. And I think with a combination of things, that's what happened. And I walked over to A&E from my house, because it's not too far to James's Hospital. I had a massive heart attack and they gave me a quadruple bypass. It was the only thing that was going to save my life. So again, thank you, Sarah Early, the surgeon. And then you just start to try and sit down and think to yourself, why me? Why is this going on? It's one thing, like one awful thing after another, huge setbacks. I was hoarse from the operations both times, like hoarse for 2 months, couldn't hardly speak, certainly not sing. And so it really makes you go even deeper into yourself. But I

0: I think it's interesting psychologically to do that, to go, okay, I don't need to be near the hospital so much now, you know, so it's a way of cutting slight ties with that, even though, you know, I always keep my eye on my health, of course. I think that I, you know, cancer had its place. I would obviously be much happier to be known as a singer and a writer and a performer. But there was a time when I was only really known for, oh, you have cancer, right? You've had a heart attack, right? So I just want that to be further down the line in terms of the stuff that I have in my life. I'm going to start a new chapter. I've got more writing to do. I've just finished my 20th album. That'll be out later on in the year. And so I've got that to think about. And just concerts I've been doing. I was up in Buncrana the day after Moy's funeral and did a beautiful concert up there. If you look on the website, there's concerts coming up all the time. And we're going to do a very special 60th birthday, 30th anniversary of A Better Man in Vicar Street on November 12th. So that's just, we're just about to announce that. So that's an exclusive for you, Rick.
1: Thank you.
0: I didn't realise.
1: And in terms of your health, you look like you are in the fullest of your health. And
0: well,
1: if you
0: thanks.
1: Don't mind me saying, you, when you told me earlier that you were about to turn 60, I called you a liar to your face.
0: It's true. If you cut me in half at this moment, there'd be 60 rings appearing in my middle. It's one of those things, that wonderful cliche when people go, oh, life goes so fast, everything. You think, what are they talking about, those oldies? But I'm now an oldie, and it's absolutely true. My 50s were very unkind to me, and I'm looking forward to leaving them behind and moving on to my 60s. I'm going to move house. I'm going to have a new life. I've got the most incredible friends. Got a great, brilliant producer in Billy Farrell. More records to make, more gigs to do, more books to write. And also more time off, more time to just do other things than just keep. I've been such a workaholic for a long, long time, I see. But maybe just take a few more risks, maybe.
1: What would you say to the young Brian Kennedy, that teenager living in Belfast with that extraordinary voice who had no sense that all of this was in front of him?
0: I'd say two things. I'd say, you know, this difficult period will pass and ultimately everything's going to be all right. It will. Trust your instinct.

0: 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But first, at 3 o'clock, let's go over to Karen Carthy in the newsroom.
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0: Good afternoon. The U.S. military has denied a claim made by Iranian state media that Iran hit an American warship as it attempted to enter the Strait of Hormuz. It comes after Donald Trump said the U.S. military would begin guiding stranded ships through the strait today. Kate Varley of our Foreign Desk reports.
1: According to Iran's Fars news agency, two missiles hit a U.S. warship after it ignored an Iranian warning this morning. But the US was quick to reject that claim, saying no Navy ships had been struck and that its forces would continue to enforce the naval blockade on Iranian ports.

0: conversational as possible, mm-hmm. so that the kind of the jump wasn't too just jumpy.
1: Yeah, yeah. And it yeah. can be. And that's what puts a lot of people off a musical, that it's not believable that people in the middle of a conversation could break into a dance routine and a song.
0: Yeah.
1: So you might be creating a new
0: especially
1: genre.
0: Especially in Ireland.
1: Yeah, we wouldn't do it ever. Yeah. I wish we would. It'd be lovely, but we won't. So tell us, for anybody who is unfamiliar with the story of Evening Train into The House Must Win, tell me about the story.
0: The story initially was kind of a simple one. Like, I was young, and it's just a kind of two different brothers mm-hmm. in love with the kind of girl next door in a small town. And it's kind of about, like, trust and betrayal and poker playing.
1: Poker playing?
0: Yeah. Mm. It had to grow from there to become a musical, really. I was told that if you're going to put on a two-hour production, it should probably have at least something to say for itself beyond two lads in love with the same girl.
1: Yeah. A few layers.
0: Yeah. So I had to add some layers, which was educational mm-hmm. and fun. Like, it took on some extra themes in the house.

0: From The House Must Win, Mick Flannery, that's the tender, great track. Do you want to introduce the band?
1: This is Matthew Beryl on all sorts of saxophones and clarinets.
0: Some lineup there, doesn't it?
1: And a pipe. And
0: oh, wow, it is a pipe.
1: It's a PVC pipe.
0: Great.
1: I forget what it's called. A hose?
0: Yeah. We went all out with the name for that one.
1: Yeah. This is Niamh Varian Barry on viola and violin. Yeah. Will on the double bass. And Dominic Mullen on the drums.
0: Let's give it up for the band. So we've talked about the pivot. So it's not your first pivot in terms of your professional life, because in another world you were a stonemason. This, in terms of this, there was a lot of risk with it, right? Because you are so well established as one of our favourite singer-songwriters, but as well as that, financially, so professionally and financially, you had to put a lot onto this stage.
1: Yeah, I'm very lucky with my manager, Sheena Keane, has mm-hmm. been, without her, this wouldn't be happening.
0: Okay.
1: So I can't really take the credit there. She has more drive than I do.

0: beautiful. Absolutely beautiful. That's Boston. Mick, tell me about your collaborations. So In the Game, that is one of the greatest Irish albums. Yourself and Susan released in 2021. But you had, so 2021, we're all in locked up in our houses, so you had a captive audience, but you captivated us with this concept album of a couple who were not doing great.
1: The lockdown time seemed to be very good for me for writing songs. Mm. Do you know, I got to go into lots of stupors sitting at a keyboard or a guitar.
0: Yeah.
1: And that the concept album format suits me a lot because it kind of makes out like a crossword to me.
0: Okay.
1: So like I have little bits to fill in here and there, and you know, I have a start, a middle, and an end kind of in my mind of what the characters are going to get up to. So you can kind of slot songs in along the way and try to like tie them together in some bits and pieces with themes. Yeah, so it came from one song called Baby Talk, where Susan and I kind of figured out if it was going to work, mm-hmm. us working together. That did work very well, and then, you know, born out of that song, we started to work on a theme and like start to write to the theme. And the whole thing was a great experience, really. Mm-hmm. Susan is great to work with, and a great singer to sing with as well.
0: She was here and she performed with the concert, the orchestra. I mean, there was tears. Everybody, she was just really astounding. Her voice is very special.
1: Yeah, she has a great feel.
0: Doesn't she?
1: Yeah,
0: she's a great nature. She's very there's real heart in her when you speak to her. She's a lovely person.
1: Yeah.
0: But talk to me about, so you see it as a crossword. Another person would see that as restrictive creatively because you obviously have to go along with the story and stick to that. But for you, that's a freedom, is it?
1: Oh, it's just, it gives you an avenue.
0: Mm.
1: It wouldn't stop you necessarily from writing. If something else comes to you and you're writing something that you've happened upon, you've maybe try to fit it into the crossword, but it doesn't fit, that's fine.
0: Mm-hmm.
1: You just put it to the side, maybe finish it in some other way, and just happy days, you have something else ready to go. Yeah.
0: And in terms of a concept album, would it be as well that you don't have to expose yourself too much if you're writing a story and a concept and there's characters involved? We don't have to focus on Mick Flannery.
1: Yeah, it's much nicer.
0: It's more comfortable for you.
1: Yeah.
0: Yeah.
1: I mean, stuff, there's no, you can't avoid your own kind of, even if you're pretending to be someone else, it's your, it's what you think they would think,
0: mm-hmm.
1: you know, so it has to kind of, your philosophy on them seeps through anyway.
0: Yeah. It's not fair to ask you, is there any more coming, because you're just in the midst of this. Give you a second.
1: I've often thought about it, yeah.
0: Yeah.
1: I haven't kind of sat down to work on it fully, but definitely, because this experience was very enjoyable, and that, because it's a concept album, seems somehow ready-made to kind of adapt as well.
0: Mm-hmm.
1: It just needs to be fleshed out or kind of figured out fully. So that is, it's like a

0: Unfinished crossword.
1: That's yeah. Common. Is it always easy for you to sit down and write a song? Is it? Do you ever get a block, or does it just flow? Is it something? I always wonder because somebody who cannot write a song, it seems like the greatest craft to, you know, lyrically and musically put something beautiful together. So is it something that you're almost compelled to do? That you can't stop yourself. The songs keep coming.
0: It's something I enjoy messing around with.
1: Yeah.
0: Yeah, I'm kind of constantly kind of looking out for stuff because I enjoy it so much. Yeah. Like once you get the start of something, it is again like a little puzzle that you can like work on. Mm-hmm. It's like and try to mold into what it might be.
1: And these artists that you collaborate. So Susan is on this album. This album is out the 22nd of May. The House Must Win, and it's a double album. Susan is there. Anais Mitchell.
0: Yeah.
1: You've got a lot of brilliant voices. Your brothers.
0: Yeah. Lisa Hannigan. A duet on it. Jeffrey Martin and I. Yeah. I think it's the next song we're going to do. It's this song about the two brothers in the show. They have a lot to kind of talk about with each other, mm-hmm. but they do not.
1: Okay.
0: And so the song is
1: like
0: kind of...
1: Like Irish brothers are wont to do, yeah.
0: Yeah, exactly. So the song is kind of sang unheard to each other.
1: Okay, well, let's hear it, Mike. So, thank you.

with you. I share a soul with you. But it's hard to see, 'cause really you don't talk to me.

0: You both get awfully uncomfortable now.
1: Is it a compliment?
0: They're all compliments, compliments coming. No, do you know what? I had Eddie Reader in recently for a chat, and she said she was talking about a gig she was at. She was playing, and it had been a while since she played a gig, and someone heckled what she thought was a heckle, and she started giving out to them. And the fella in the band beside her said, he was saying, "Welcome to Cork," you know? And so she said, you know, you can go into a room and you can expect everybody loves you or everybody hates you. And she said, everything is a myth. Both things are a myth. So why not just imagine that everybody loves you in the room? You know, it's a lovely approach. But it's the truth for you today, because these are all your biggest fans. I'm sorry. I have to work with me more to sing. But these are all these people. And you know, we only said it 2 days ago. We said, hey, would anyone like to come and see Mick perform? And we were inundated. Poor Neil. I'm sorry. We said it on air and then he had, you know, 1,000 emails to get through. But anyway, so I want to say hello to a few of your fans. Where's Daniel Good? Daniel, hello.
2: How's it going?
0: How are you?
2: Great.
0: You know, is it living up to what you hoped for?
2: Ah, this is brilliant, yeah.
0: So you've been a fan of Mick for a long time, since you saw him 20 years ago.
2: I did, yeah. It was a friend of mine, Chris, was playing a very small gig in the basement of Doyle's Pub near Trinity College in Dublin here. And now this is going back. So a few of us went in to listen to him, and I think there was only two artists playing that night, just a small acoustic gig. So it was him and Mick. And so there was my friend and a few of us, and then there was Mick and a few of his friends. And that was it down in the basement of this place. But it was enough of a gig that there was a merch table at the back, and so got the Evening Train CD and brought it home and listened to it plenty then. So yeah, it's been great seeing the kind of progression and the success since that first gig. That was definitely a pre-Sheena gig, that one.
3: It was, yeah.
0: You wouldn't have it now. That's amazing. And who's on the top of your Spotify Wrapped every year?
2: Yeah, well, he's definitely been in and out for over the 20 years, for sure.
0: That's amazing.
2: But no, it was great. And then I got to see the show last week in the pavilion. So it was nice seeing those same characters kind of coming to life. And

0: in a different way. And yeah, it was excellent, excellent.
1: Nice one.
2: Great stuff. It's great. Who else are we in the room here? Hold on. And if anyone has a question for Mick, am I pushing it now, Mick? I probably am. Am I?
1: That's right.
2: Is Michelle? Where's Michelle?
3: Hi. Hello, Mick.
1: Hello.
2: Go on, tell us. Is it top of your Spotify Wrapped as well?
3: Definitely, yeah.
2: Great.
3: It has been for numerous years.
2: Brilliant.
3: Absolutely super fan. Love your work, love your talent.
1: Thank you.
3: The way you tell stories is just touches my heart.
2: Aww.
3: So thank you.
1: Thank you.
2: That's, what does that feel like, though, for you to know that, I always think this, you know, like a song will bring you to, you'll have to go down, you'll have to lie in a dark room now after this, but I do think, you know, a song will bring you somewhere in your life, a song, like, you know, you might listen to a song from Evening Train and you're back at that gig 20 years ago, so you become the soundtrack of people's lives by the music that you make.
1: It's very nice. It's just, yeah, I don't know what to say. I mean,
2: well, we can tell you that it means a lot to us.
1: Oh, thank you.
2: It does. Well, thank you so much. And I'm so grateful to you all for coming, because it's lovely to.

picture a man in a Cadillac. Picture the world's most beautiful woman. God, I used to love that song. Curtain raised and she come on.

0: Nick, thank you so much for coming into us. You have to tell us, okay, the album is coming out the 22nd of May.
1: Yeah.
0: Now, I often ask an artist when they come in here, you know, like you've toiled over albums and you put your heart and soul into it and they're often very personal. And then when you release them, what is that feeling like? You know, that anticipation. You've done that 8 times up to now. You're about to do it a 9th time. What is the experience like when you've put all that work in and you're waiting for a curtain to go up in front of an audience of people and critics?
1: I'm old now, so...
0: Early 40s, mate. Give us a break.
1: I'm older than that, though. I kind of gave up on having expectations on that front, because they always just seemed to get me into trouble.
0: Yeah.
1: And nowadays, I just kind of... I really enjoyed that process, and it's time to work on the next one. And just allow whatever happens to happen in the meantime. Like, not to set too many goals or any...
0: Yeah.
1: Or get too worried if it's not, like... I say, as successful as the last one or whatever, barometer you want to use. Like.
0: Well, that might be healthy in terms of self-preservation, I guess, if you do your job and then whatever happens once you release it is out there. But then do you ever celebrate the big successes that there have been many of?
1: Man, I like hanging around with the lads after gigs.
0: Good. have...
1: I like going for a pint on my own as well.
0: Yeah.
1: I'd celebrate that.
0: That's good. That's a good way to celebrate. I know, but it's lovely. It's lovely to have it. It's lovely. We just always look forward to new music from you. So in terms of the stage show then, the musical, the sad musical, where is that going to go? That's in Cork for a few weeks too, is it?
1: Yeah, it starts in Cork on the 6th of May and runs until the 16th.
0: Okay.
1: So we have 10 nights in the Everyman.
0: Are you there every night? Are you keeping an eye on things?
1: No, I go home. I have 2 young children and 1 teenager, so...
0: Keeping you busy.
1: Yeah, I just try to be for as many school runs as I can.
0: Yeah, the juggle is no joke, especially when you're going across to stage shows the other side of the country.
1: I'm very lucky in general.
0: Great.
1: I can't complain.
0: Well, it was so lovely to have you here, and your band, you're phenomenal. Thank you so much for joining us.
1: Thank you.

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0: Now, Cartoon Saloon founder Tom Moore has a remarkable 5 Oscar nominations for the Kilkenny Animation Studios' work. Clive Downs now brings us an in-depth portrait of Tom Moore on Roots.
2: Hello and welcome to a very special episode of Roots. Today we're going to switch it up. First of all, we don't just have one guest, we have 2. And second, they are about to tell us the story of the lifetime of a record label. As you're going to hear, this is no ordinary label. Since beginning in 1976 as just a small record shop in London, it hasn't just changed the game for independently released music. It's blazed a trail for indie labels and music distribution for artists and fans all over the world. This is Jeff Travis and Jeanette Lee on 50 Years of Rough Trade.
3: It's really difficult to answer that. I just don't know. It's a bit mind-blowing, really. I mean, we're trying to stay in the present moment that we've been trying to live in for the last 50 years rather than thinking too much about the past. Because I think that's the only way you can really stay relevant. The thing for us, for Jeanette and I, is that we feel that what we're doing now stands out with what we used to do and what people maybe think of as the golden age. And that's really the thing. It always irritates us when people say there's no good music. And when we always say, well, there's just as much good music as there ever was. You're just looking in the wrong places. But I don't know, it's a long time, isn't it? It's good to be alive, that's it.
4: I think it's hard to just...

0: keep, at the moment it's difficult to only think about the present because it's a 50th anniversary and everybody wants to talk about the past. I mean, I'm here. I wasn't there at the very beginning of Rough Trade. I started in 87. Rough Trade started in, what, 76?
1: Yeah.
0: So I wasn't there right at the beginning. So what usually happens is Jeff has to do a lot of the talking at the beginning because I wasn't there. And then I catch up. But we're just busy all the time and we love what we do. And we just try to keep propelling forward.

the time I'd been at college, I'd been buying records ever since I was really young, because I was lucky enough to live in North London, Finchley, and after school I would go to places like the Marquee and to see The Who, and every Sunday you'd go to the Roundhouse and see whatever was on, Implosion, where Jeff Dexter was the DJ, and there was amazing things on there. There was a double bill of The Who and Elton John, I remember. There was two nights with this group called The Rolling Stones, they were really good. And there was things like Arthur Lee's Love playing, and lots of American bands coming over. Although I was too young to go and see The Doors and Jefferson Airplane, much to my annoyance. I wasn't allowed out that night, but I don't think they were on until midnight, so it was late. Yeah.

0: Anyway, so I had my musical education growing up in London, and being born at such an age that, you know, it was such an exciting time. The, every Beatles single that came out, every Stones single, every Yardbird single, every Aretha Franklin release, every Otis Redding release, or anything, Motown Records, and then later Trojan Records. But, you know, it was a great time to be young and living in London. So I had a kind of musical education from being young. And because I felt myself, I'm not socially that gregarious, although I'm talking to you now, I'm relatively quiet in the scheme of things. So what I did was I started teaching drama and English. I went to teacher training college. I started teaching in a school in Mill Hill, girls' school, and I was really enjoying doing that. But when I walked into the staff room, all the other teachers were kind of horrified by me, partly because I had this afro they didn't like, and partly because I didn't like what the way they talked about the children. And I felt quite distressed by the whole situation. So I was at the bus stop, and I said to myself, if the bus doesn't come in the next 5 minutes, I'm going to leave. And the bus didn't come, and the next day I went to Montreal to see an old girlfriend. And then from there I went to Toronto, and then I met another woman, and we went to Chicago and hitchhiked all the way to San Francisco. And along the route, we didn't go along the main highways, we sort of went on the secondary roads where you see the real old America. It feels like the 50s. But there's lots of Salvation Army stores and secondhand Goodwill stores. And in these stores, they always had amazing records. So I started accumulating records as I was going along. And then I went to stay with some old school friends who were living in a flat in Haight-Ashbury. And it wasn't the glamour period of Haight-Ashbury. It was the kind of fag end CD part of Haight-Ashbury. It was kind of over. But I had all these records that were stacked up against the wall. I mean, all kinds of records. Things like Funkadelic records, Parliament records, Parlette records, Eddie Hazel solo records. I mean, I was really deep into soul music. There was also some New York Dolls records, Stooges records, Chocolate Watch Band, you know, all those kind of things, the Seeds early albums. And this guy from Newcastle, Ken Davidson, said to me, what are you going to do with these records? And I said, all right, what do you mean? You know, he said, well, there's too many to carry. Why don't you ship them back to London and start a record shop? And that was the kind of eureka moment for me. I thought, that's a really good idea.
1: Come on, boys!
0: So that's what I did.

I was running a vintage shop on the King's Road with Don Letts. The people that used to come into the store were all the punks. Vivian Westwood and Malcolm McLaren's store was just down the road. So I got to know the Sex Pistols, the Clash, the Slit, Susie and the Banshees, da-da-da. And they all became my friends. So I was already deeply into music before that. Then I got deeply into that kind of music. You know, I was probably just about 17, and it was a massive changeover in everything.

It started during the glam period. So it was Roxy Music and things like that. Everyone was wearing loads of makeup and 50s clothes. And then probably 6 months later, everyone was wearing safety pins and bin liners and a different kind of makeup. It was a time of really exciting change. You know, going from being quite formal, then being all glammed up, to just feeling quite natural and feeling really connected to the shows that you went to see. Everyone was dancing, everyone was at the front, you knew the people on the stage. You know, everything just felt so much more touchable. It felt like a gigantic gang.

0: it was a gigantic shift.
1: No, it was a separate gang, really, because we were out, so that was the King's Road. I mean, like, Vivian and Malcolm's shot was way too intimidating for a suburban boy like me, you know. But we had our own little gang, but the excitement of punk was tangible for us as well, because when the first independent record labels started around us, like Chiswick Records and Stiff Records, and we had Virgin Records up the road. So say when something like the 101ers single came out and we started selling that in

0: to gigs and go and see, you know, go and see The Clash and The Slits and play in a cinema in Halston.
1: Accessible.
0: Yeah. Yeah, and people like Mick Jones, you know, live around the corner and would come in the shop and you would get to know these people and they'd talk to you. The whole point about the shop was not to be like a wimpy bar where you were forced to come in and put your money down and leave, but you could stay and talk and meet people. That was part of the plan, to try and create some kind of community and to break down the fact that, you know, in this modern world, people don't talk to each other enough.
1: Energy is the right word,
0: isn't it?
1: Yeah,
0: it was exciting, yeah. And then when you had the Ramones coming into your shop, you know, to do an install before anyone knew what an install was, you know, the place was mobbed. It was exciting. And Talking Heads came and did an install. And no one showed up to see them because they'd only released one single, but they liked it and sat down, had a cup of tea and a chat. It was nice. But, you know, those gigs like Patti Smith, you know, I mean, and the Ramones at Dingwalls, you know, that was an incredible gig, and every single musician connected to punk was in the audience that night. And then, you know, Blondie and Television at Hammersmith Odeon, Patti Smith at the Roundhouse, The Clash at the ICA where Patti Smith jumped on stage, all those kind of things, you know. The Clash at the ICA where Shane had his ear bitten off, Shane McGowan's ear was bitten off in the audience. I mean, there's, you know, it was a crazy exciting times, really. It definitely wasn't romanticized out of proportion. And then, you know, these kids, I mean, I'd at 15, 16 years arriving with mohawks and, you know, spray painted clothes, I mean, walking around London like that, and the bravery of it.
1: Mm. Although I would

0: Boredom.
1: The label started a couple of years after the show because a group of French boys called Metal Urbain had their single played by John Peel. John Peel was key to everything in these days because what he was playing on the radio gave access to everyone around the country to hear the new sounds. And they had a great single called Panic.

heard this record, we liked it, we wrote to Paris, we bought maybe 150 singles to sell in the shop. And then one day they came into the shop, all four of them, and they said, would you listen to this tape? We've recorded this, but we have no means to do anything with it. And that, again, was the moment when we thought, well, why don't we help them and put out ourselves? And we were encouraged by the fact that we were in this bit of London where Stiff was literally 2 miles up the road, Virgin was 400 yards up the road, which is, we knew Roger and Ted, Roger Armstrong, Ted Carroll, Camden Town with Chiswick. So these were people we knew and liked. But we didn't feel they really knew anything more about music than we did. We were pretty knowledgeable by then. So that's how it started, really. Necessity. Well, the first record was okay. The second record was a masterpiece, which was Augustus Pablo Meets Mr. Basie.

0: And I suppose you could say that, I mean, that was such a big success. It sold so many copies so quickly. That probably gave us... I mean, the thing is, we weren't really thinking about success. We were just thinking about, we like these people, we like this music they're making. We can help.
1: I think that's an interesting thing about Rough Trade, the beginning of Rough Trade. There wasn't a plan. There wasn't any gigantic ambition. You were just doing what you love doing, and it grew into something amazing.
0: Yeah, I think that's right. And also, the other thing is, we wanted to differentiate ourselves from other independent labels by being fair and honest.
1: Yeah.
0: And so we created this idea of making profit shares, 50-50 split. And I always hated the idea that the great independent labels of the past, which I think have been the genesis of

all the great, nearly all the great music, even if you include Atlantic Records, say they were independent for a minute maybe, is that there's always little terrible stories about the artists and not being paid properly, or Sam Phillips didn't treat people right. And so there was in the back of my mind the idea that actually we could treat people fairly, we could behave ethically, we could behave morally, and it wasn't about trying to build a kind of Richard Branson dynasty, but it was about trying to create kind of a different kind of society, really.

0: our first album, and it was a huge success for us. Yeah, yeah. I mean, it sold over 100,000 copies in a couple of weeks, and that in a way, that's the foundation of the label, really. If that hadn't happened, we wouldn't have had the capital to do all the things that followed.
1: Was there any backlash when you put that record out? Because that was a scary time in London.
0: There was a bit of backlash. You know, I found out subsequently that we were investigated by the special branch.
1: Oh, yeah.
0: Yeah, there are some files that were about what's going on here. Is this a kind of sell, you know?
1: Jeff Travis has an afro.
0: Exactly. Yeah, exactly. He looks suspect, and he is suspect, yeah. For whatever reason, it never really got further than that. But I know there is a file on us, yeah, absolutely. Yeah, my brother told me that, and he's a journalist for The Guardian. He was the Home Affairs editor for years and years,

Well, the important thing for us was that, so the Clash signed to CBS. We were kind of disappointed. Why did they do that? Why didn't they stay outside the system and create their own? And Malcolm McLaren had no concept of anything outside the system. His attitude was just, let's try and rip everybody off that we can inside the system. But we had a different idea, and that was, let's build our own system. Let's not participate in the way that the structure of the record industry works. Let's build our own distribution. Let's be the people that decide what culture you can have access to. There wasn't enough of a broad culture if you went into the normal shops, the kind of literature that you could buy in W.H. Smith's. There was no feminist literature there. There was nothing particularly left-wing. There was nothing that interesting. It was the Daily Mail and the Sun, and we hated that. So we thought, okay, we're going to build our own. By getting access to the records that were being released independently, things like, you know, the first Richard Hell singles, the first Television singles, the first Perubu singles, the 101ers singles, they started to build up a kind of music that was new, and the certain record shops around the country were interested in this new movement. And we identified those shops, and we talked to them, and we said, let's band together and make a cartel, let's make a distribution system. And what we wanted to do was to decentralize it from London, so that if you were a musician in Scotland or in Leeds or somewhere, you didn't have to come to the big city and, you know, say, please, sir, yes, sir, thank you, sir. But you could go to your local place and people that you probably already knew from there, because they were behind the record counter. And so the Sugar Cubes got on the boat and came over to Red Rhino in York and played Birthday to Robin Hurley behind the counter. And he loved it, and therefore they were bought into the system. And that's how it worked.

And that distribution was quite radical, because it meant we bypassed the need for any of those artists that had hits in that era, like Depeche Mode or Joy Division, whoever it might have been. They didn't need to sign to a major to be successful. Now, they all came after, and we distributed them all. I always say that Ian Curtis, he wanted to be on RCA because his heroes were David Bowie and Iggy Pop. And Tony Wilson was prepared to go and shop Joy Division to RCA. That was his trajectory. But Rob Gretton, God bless him, said, no, we're not going to go that route. Why don't we go to Rough Trade and see if they'll distribute Factory? And that's how that started, because of Rob, and maybe Alan Erasmus as well. So, yeah, I mean, Two Tone, the day after they... Well, not the day after. The first single, Gangsters, Jerry and Terry Hall and all the specials came down to Rough Trade to play it for us. And I vividly remember them, all of them, in the... We had a distribution. There was just a shed behind the shop. And all of them, there was about seven of them, sort of sitting on the floor talking about, you know, the specials first release. And Rough Trade mastered it, manufactured it, and distributed the first. So they all came after. And Rough Trade, that was the beauty of the Rough Trade distribution system. We were enabling these people to fulfill their own visions. And so that was a revolutionary idea that really worked for a long, long time.

I mean, Johnny Marr came down to Rough Trade to the warehouse when it was on Elgin Avenue. It got slightly bigger. We'd grown out of the shed behind the shop into a bigger shed with a recording of Hand in Glove that they'd recorded at Strawberry Studios themselves. My office is about as big as that little section where Jeanette is against the wall. That was my office. And Johnny sort of pretended to be like a distribution worker, sort of looked at the records and sort of hung around a bit. And then I saw him go into the kitchen. I could see what was going on, but I didn't see him all the time. And then I remember I went into the kitchen to make a cup of tea, and then there was Johnny. And, you know, Johnny looks really striking. Every guitarist seems to want to look like a young Keith Richards, regardless of the era they grew up in. And he had that. He had a great look, Johnny. And I thought, well, this guy looks interesting. And so Johnny gave me a tape, and he said, Jeff, would you listen to this tape? It's not just any other tape. And I said, yeah, sure, I will. And he gave me the tape, and I took it home that weekend, and I listened to Hand in Glove about 20 times. And I absolutely loved it.

I couldn't really make out what was going on. I couldn't hear all the words. I knew it was a little bit transgressive. It was original, really, and it was exciting. And so that was Friday afternoon, Johnny gave me that tape. And what is actually bizarre is that Morrissey claims it was him who came down. So I don't know what universe he lives in, but Morrissey, it wasn't you. Anyway, Monday morning I called up Joe Moss, who was the manager. Johnny had given me the contact and said, you know, we love this, we want to put it out. And then on Tuesday morning, we booked a session at Porky's Prime Cuts. And the next day, all four Smiths

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1: Okay, your time starts now. What sits at the back of every kitchen cupboard?
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1: What contains more natural protein per 100 grams than two eggs?
2: A can of John West tuna.
1: What has great quality fish in every bite?
2: A can of John West tuna.
1: What goes well in sandwiches, salads and pastas?
2: A can of John West tuna.
1: And what have you got there?
2: A can of John West tuna.
1: May I have some?
2: No.
1: Well, please, just...
3: John West tuna. The answer to the lunchtime dilemma since 1857. John West. Eat strong, go strong.
1: Let me have it.
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5: Welcome back to Roots, where we are listening to Jeff Travis and Jeanette Lee reflect on 50 years of Rough Trade Records. Up to this point, the label has gone from punk beginnings to forming a new network of like-minded independent record shops, radio shows and fans. And an alternative independent music culture has thrived. However, clouds are gathering.
6: I like to say the label is my thing, and it's going from strength to strength. I mean, we signed this little band from Manchester called The Smiths, and we signed a little band from London called The Sundays, and they were, I mean, everything was going really well with the label. Distribution had grown so big that there was a board at Rough Trade which was meant to make business decisions. And you can blame me for not really being a huge participant in the board, and in a way I was sidelined because the label was seen as the glamorous end of the business, and like, what is Jeff doing? He's out of control, he's spending, you know, a few £1,000 making a Squittability single or something. But all those things were working, and I wasn't being profligate with money that wasn't mine. Decisions were made to distribution that were huge mistakes, really. One was that they moved the warehouse to a new location and they didn't get rid of their first location. So you buy a new house, but you haven't got someone to buy your old house. They got a new computer for a distribution system, which cost over £1 million, and it didn't work at the beginning. It took a lot of months for it to work, which caused a huge problem with distribution. Those were two errors. And then the third error was that the financial controller person got out of his depth, but being a human being, he couldn't really say, you know, oh, this is, I mean, I'm making errors, I'm out of my depth. And a company called Parkfield went bankrupt, owing Rough Trade £1 million. And then we had to take that whole hit. So distribution was a disaster after being a huge success. And the record company was a separate legal entity to the distribution. So I could have said, well, it's a real shame, you guys, sorry about that, sorry that we owe you millions of pounds, but it's nothing to do with me. But because all the people that we owed money to were the people that I bought or helped to bring in, like Tony Wilson, Rob Gretton, or Daniel Miller, Anna McGee, or whoever it may have been, we said, okay, we'll sell all the record company assets to pay distribution debts. And that's what we did. We had to do the right thing, otherwise I wouldn't be able to hold my head up, really. But it meant we had to sell the Smiths catalogue to Warner Brothers, which was a real shame. And we lost all the catalogue, really. Yeah, and although I must emphasise, I mean, you could, I'm not trying to exonerate myself of any blame. If I'd been a bit more interested in the mechanics of distribution or had fought harder to prevent those mistakes, maybe. But then that maybe I couldn't either, I don't know. It was a real shame, it was a real shame. But then, you know, when we reflect upon it, you think, well, maybe it got too big anyway, and there's a certain sort of justice to having to start again, and it kind of puts the question to you, do you really want to do this? Or, and if you get too successful, does that mean that you lose your edge, and you stop going out to gigs, and you stop listening to everything, and all those kind of things? And because we've had to reinvent ourselves from nothing, it kind of feels quite nice to be in the situation today where we feel the label is flourishing.

0: I joined in
1: 88, yeah.
0: Sorry, 88, yeah. And I joined in 87.
1: Yeah, you're the tail end of Smiths as well, weren't you?
0: Yeah, just at the very tail end of Smiths. And I didn't know all the individuals involved in the distribution company, really. I came in specifically to work with Jeff. Although it was an awful situation, it kind of washed over me a bit. We just sort of worked our way through that period, didn't we? We just carried on doing what we do. I think, I don't know if I knew quite how bad it was for Jeff at the time, because he put on a very brave face and we were constantly looking for new things still. So I saw it all happen, but I didn't really feel that connected to it.
1: The fact that you were there and that we could work together and just get on with normal life was a huge help for me to get through that, which was a very black period.
0: I mean, at the time, I had small children, so I don't really know how I did it when I think back, but we would work all day and then, you know, at 4 o'clock or something, we'd get in the car and we'd drive all the way to Manchester to see a band. And then we'd drive back, we'd get back at 2 in the morning, and then we'd get up in the morning and go to work again and do it again. We were going all over the country then. There was hardly any free time, as I remember it.

0: I mean, that kind of happened at the same time, didn't it? Yeah. There was an overlap.
1: Yeah, we were managing the Cranberries, for example. We were managing the
0: Pulp. We started a management company sort of around the same time, just after the distribution company went down. That's why I always say that it still felt like we were running Rough Trade, because we were doing the same thing, apart from it was more on the management side than the releasing record side, but it felt the same. We started to manage the Cranberries. We tried to sign them to the label. Due to some jiggery-pokery, they ended up signing to Island. And then they came back to us and said, we really liked you, we're not going to sign to you, but would you consider managing us? Which we did, and we did that for a few years. And that turned into a huge project. And that was the first management thing that we did.
1: We managed for their first two albums. I

0: came over to Rough Trade and he had a meeting with Jeff. And we knew the name Pulp, but we didn't really know anything about them. We hadn't seen them play, weirdly. And he came over and he tells a story that he sat in Jeff's office and played some tracks, demos maybe, and felt really self-conscious because he knew that a lot was resting on it. He doesn't like playing music, being in the room when he's playing his own music, but he played a track or two to Jeff and sat there looking at the floor feeling really conspicuous and like, if this goes wrong, I've had it, you know, kind of thing.
1: I don't remember him playing anything.
0: Do you know what? Yeah. I read this.
1: Do you think?
0: I read this in the new Rough Trade book that just came out.
1: But I don't.
0: He did. No, he came in and it, you saw him. What he says about it is that at the end of him playing, you

0: some tracks. You called me into the room to meet him. And he said, then he called Jeanette in to meet me. And I think that he wanted her to size me up and tell him if she thought I was any good or not. Something like that. And then we went to see them play in Brighton. We were completely blown away. We had no idea.
1: She came from Greece, she has a thirst for knowledge. She studied sculpture at St. Martin's College, that's where I...
0: So we just knew on the spot that we were going to do it.
1: Got her eye.

0: can do.
1: It was an anniversary of the shop, was it?
2: I think it was the 25th anniversary.
1: Okay. So we were asked to DJ at the Victoria and Albert Museum, which is very swanky, so we thought we'd do that. And people just started coming up to us, didn't they, and saying very nice things about Rough Trade. And I think maybe I was thinking, well, you know, let's make a fresh start, leave Rough Trade behind, do something different. But people were like, Rough Trade this, Rough Trade, Rough Trade, Rough Trade. And we just thought, oh, well, it would be silly to lose the goodwill that's been developed for Rough Trade, and we should just carry on.
2: I remember you were particularly touched by it that night.
1: Yeah.
2: I remember when we left, you were saying, wasn't it nice how many people were mentioning the label and blah, blah, blah. And I think it rolled on from that.
1: Yeah. Well, we had a few false starts, didn't we?
2: Yeah, we went to... we met lots of different people to see if people wanted to invest and help us get started again.
1: We weren't taking it that seriously, were we?
2: We were meeting people that might invest in our future. It's quite serious. And then
1: it seems a bit surreal to me.
2: And then we met. There was a man that we knew vaguely, a really nice man called Di Davis.
1: Yeah.
2: And he came to see us, and he worked for Sanctuary Records, which really is a heavy metal label. And he said, Sanctuary want to invest. And we went and we met them, and they were nice people, even though it wasn't really the right setting for us, and we knew that, but we wanted to get started. So we went to Sanctuary, and really shortly after we went to Sanctuary, the Strokes popped up.

0: Yeah, just north of New York City, about 2 hours out of the city, and they were playing in the little bar, weren't they? And there was no one there to see them. There was a few jocks at the bar who weren't even interested, and then there was the Strokes on a little stage in the corner playing.
1: We didn't. My memory of it is that we didn't even say anything to each other. What usually happens? I'm little, Jeff's really tall. So what normally happens, we go to gigs, I worm my way down to find somewhere, a viewing point, so that I can see. And Jeff usually goes and sticks his head in the speakers. Sometimes, like that time, we would just sort of look at each other across the room, like, you know, can you believe it? There was another A&R guy with us from another label. We'd come with him in a car. He was American. He was totally unimpressed. And we had to get the drive back to the city with him, 2 hours, and he said nothing about the band. He just talked about himself all the way back. And we didn't say anything because we didn't want to give anything away, that we were totally mind blown by it. So we were there thinking about what we could do next, but not saying anything.
0: And then we invited them. We said, we'll set up a tour of England. We'll put out the Modern Age EP.
1: Yeah.
0: And we'll have a tour of England. And they didn't really believe us, that it was real.
1: They were very suspicious, like, why do you like us? Like, why are you taking us to the UK? Like, why does everyone in the UK like us? They were just really waiting for the catch.
0: Yeah.
1: The time.
0: First night they played at Portsmouth at the Wedgwood Rooms, and they thought there'd be no one there, and the place was jammed, and it was just amazing.
1: Yeah.
0: They still couldn't quite believe it.
1: Yeah.
0: They were just so brilliant there.
1: That was a very, very exciting moment.
0: Yeah. And then we signed the Libertines.
1: Switched something on again, something, you know, a kind of a switch in

when we went to talk to them, we had the feeling they didn't really want to be part of the record industry in any way. The last thing on their minds was, you know, let's join in with what everybody else is doing. That was they probably do the opposite every single time. So we were a little bit nervous about what they would think of us in a way, and we were a little bit intimidated by them as well. But I think the way that we talk to them is what we've learned. We've learned our values, that we can say this is how we work, this is the relationship, is something that they could see was reflected in real life by all the musicians that we work with. I mean, that's our calling card, you know, really, the things that we release and what we do and what other people have said about us and their experiences.

0: time we heard about Lisa was from Lancome, wasn't it?
1: Yeah.
0: They said she's incredible, you need to listen to her. And the same with John Francis Flynn.
1: Yeah.
0: He was one of their friends, and they also told us he was incredible, and we mustn't miss out on that. So, yeah, it's you know, it's one of those things that they are a tribe, all those people. They're all connected in a way, and they've informed us, and we've learnt a lot about Irish music as the years have gone by. It's one of the most thrilling parts of what we're doing at the moment, I think.

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Presented by me, Sive Downs. Original music by Irene Buckley. Roots is a Ray Cudahy production for RTE Radio 1. 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

0: And as Sive said, that episode of Roots was, of course, all about Rough Trade Records and not Tom Moore, as some guy stated in the intro. The droid responsible has been sold to Jawas.
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5: Hello and welcome, it's Claire Brock here on today's Drive Time. Coming up, claim and counterclaim in a high-stakes operation. The US vows to rescue stranded ships in the Strait of Hormuz, as Iran says the reports are complete lies. Two Irish people on board a virus-stricken cruise

0: the local population. The Department of Foreign Affairs says it's aware of the situation on board the MV Hondius and is providing consular assistance. Donal Ryan reports.
1: According to the cruise ship operators Oceanwide Expeditions, there are 149 people on board the MV Hondius, representing 23 nationalities. Two of those on board have been confirmed as Irish nationals. Three passengers, including a Dutch couple, died from a suspected outbreak of the rodent-borne virus, hantavirus. A 69-year-old British national is currently in intensive care in Johannesburg in South Africa, the only confirmed case of the virus. The ship operator said two crew on board are also sick and require urgent care. Cape Verde have refused to allow the ship to dock and said all necessary precautionary measures are being considered, including an air ambulance evacuation. The World Health Organization has said there is no need for panic or for travel restrictions.
0: The meeting of more than 40 EU and continental leaders in the Armenian capital Yerevan has concluded, with participants hailing a thaw in tensions in the South Caucasus as an inspiration for peace efforts in the Middle East. In a closing ceremony, Armenia's Prime Minister passed on the baton of European political community to Taoiseach Micheál Martin, who will host the summit in Dublin in November. From Yerevan, our Europe editor Tony Connolly reports.
2: Leaders had gathered in the Armenian capital for the 8th meeting of the European political community, the six-monthly gathering of some 48 continental heads of state and government. Iran borders Armenia to the south, and the country is nursing a fragile peace with Azerbaijan to the east. The fact that Azerbaijan's president joined by video link was seen as further proof that both countries, which were at war a number of months ago, were willing to forge a peace process through political will and risk-taking. Elsewhere, there were multiple bilateral and multilateral meetings, mostly dominated by the war in the Gulf and the corresponding energy crisis and the ongoing war in Ukraine. President Vladimir Zelensky told European leaders that Russian drone attacks on Ukrainian ports had increased tenfold compared to the same period last year. He said Ukraine expected to complete the first two negotiating clusters on the path to EU accession in the coming months. Britain's Prime Minister Keir Starmer warned that the economic fallout from President Trump's war in the Middle East would have an unpredictable impact on voters across all European countries. Tony Connolly, RTE News, Yerevan.
0: Up to 2,000 people have taken part in the annual March for Life event in Dublin city centre. Organisers say the focus of this year's march is on Ireland's abortion numbers. According to the most recent figures from the Department of Health, 10,852 abortions were carried out in Ireland in 2024. Pro-life campaigners say they want alternative, life-affirming supports made available to women. The journalist Brendan O'Brien has died at the age of 82. He was a reporter with RTE from 1974 to 2002 and also made documentaries about the IRA. Since retiring from RTE, Mr. O'Brien lectured extensively and wrote about the history of the IRA. He also wrote a children's book, The Story of Ireland, which won the Irish Children's Book of the Year Awards in 2008.
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0: Some sunny spells this evening, but it will stay rather cloudy with some showers in the south and northwest. Mainly dry later tonight with a mix of cloud and clear spells. Scattered showers will develop in the north and west overnight with lowest temperatures of 3 to 7 degrees. And that's all from the newsroom for now.
5: Thanks for that, Karen. American officials say US destroyers have begun actively escorting merchant vessels through the Strait of Hormuz as Donald Trump's Project Freedom moves into its operational phase. While the White House frames the mission as a humanitarian rescue for 20,000 stranded seafarers, Tehran has branded the move a ceasefire violation. They've also said that claims ships have sailed through the strait are entirely false. I'm joined now by Middle East correspondent for The Economist, Greg Carlstrom. Thanks for being with us this evening, Greg. President Trump saying two US flag merchant vessels have successfully transited through the strait, but there is claim and counterclaim here, isn't there, in relation to this American assertion? What can you tell us about what's happening right now?
6: Well, we don't know whether or not these two vessels did indeed make it through the strait. They don't show up on ship tracking websites, but that's to be expected. You would think if they were doing this they would turn off their transponder.

0: unders, and so they wouldn't show up on radar. So we don't have any way to verify the claims from either side. But I think what's significant here is, even if this is true, even if the Americans did escort these two vessels through the strait, obviously that's a symbolic accomplishment for them. It's a PR victory. But there are hundreds of ships that are stranded right now in the Strait of Hormuz, that are in the Persian Gulf, that have been there for months. If you're going to bring them through two at a time, a handful at a time, it's going to take months to clear the backlog in the strait. So this is not really a comprehensive solution for the problems caused by the closure of that waterway.
1: And tell us about the safety of these stranded ships and crews on board. Some 20,000 seafarers, some 2,000 vessels. We have heard in the last couple of hours from the South Korean Foreign Ministry reporting that an explosion and fire occurred on a South Korean flagged cargo ship in the strait. The UAE reporting similar with a state-affiliated tanker earlier on today. How perilous is this situation and precarious a situation is it for those who are stranded in the region?
0: It remains very dangerous. We've seen periodic attacks like this throughout the war, where Iran is attacking vessels not only as they try to transit the strait, but also in some cases vessels that are at anchor in ports inside the Persian Gulf. And so that's another complication, I think, for the Americans as they try to undertake this effort to reopen the strait.

0: which is significant because that is the UAE's only port outside the Strait of Hormuz. It's the port they have been using to export some of their oil to keep a trickle of oil flowing to the world economy. But the oil export terminal specifically at that port was hit by an Iranian drone. So obviously all of this, a very significant violation of the ceasefire, and it's raising questions about will the Americans retaliate against Iran? Will the Emiratis retaliate themselves? Are we back to an actual shooting war here after almost a month of relative quiet?
1: Yeah, I mean, can you assess just how precarious the situation is right now, given this fragile ceasefire deal that happened just weeks ago? We're really potentially at a flashpoint here in the Strait of Hormuz where all the problem actually has been, because it's come down to the economy and oil and energy not being able to get through and the impact that that is having right around the world.
0: Exactly. And we've been in a situation for weeks now since the ceasefire where both sides were inflicting economic pain. Iran was cutting off the flow of oil and gas and other commodities out of the Persian Gulf to the rest of the world. And then the U.S. was imposing a blockade of Iranian ports, which is preventing much of their oil from being exported. It's having other economic consequences. That was never going to be a sustainable situation where both sides would just accept ever worse economic pain. And efforts to reach a deal have not been successful thus far. The U.S. and Iran, they're not speaking directly. They are still passing messages via intermediaries in Pakistan, but they haven't made much progress towards a comprehensive ceasefire. And so the risk has always been we're in this deadlock that one side was going to decide to resume fighting, to escalate the war, hoping that that would break the deadlock and that that would be a way for them to press their perceived advantage. Mm-hmm. And we seem to be getting very close to that point now.
1: All right. Well, we will have to see where matters progress from here. But for now, Middle East correspondent for The Economist, Greg Karlstrom, thank you for joining us. Now, coming up, Taoiseach Micheál Martin signals a

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7: Taoiseach Micheál Martin has signalled a major shift in Irish energy policy from the EPC summit in Yerevan, calling for a serious examination of nuclear power to end Ireland's over-reliance on imported fossil fuels. Addressing European leaders, the Taoiseach warned that Europe must deepen energy links and overhaul electricity grids to survive the ongoing energy crisis. Well, from Yerevan in Armenia, I'm joined now by Irish Times Europe correspondent Jack Power. Jack, what can you tell us about these nuclear power comments from the Taoiseach?
8: Yeah, so there were pretty striking statements for an Irish politician saying that, you know, we'd have to examine seriously the idea of nuclear power as an option. Now, I mean, that's obviously just a very initial comment. You know, we're not going to see a nuclear power plant looming over any Irish communities in the in anywhere in the near future. And I mean, the Taoiseach also made the comments saying that, you know, offshore wind would be the next big focus as Ireland really tries to draw down its dependence on fossil fuels. And I suppose that's the overarching issue, that, you know, the war in Iran coming after the war in Ukraine has really crystallized the exposure of a lot of European governments to volatility in the energy market when it comes to oil and gas.
7: Now, Micheál Martin has been speaking at the European Political Community Summit, as you say. What is this conference for and who's attending it?
8: Yeah, so it's a bit of a new iteration and format that was set up a few years ago after Russia invaded Ukraine. It basically brings together the 27 EU leaders, you know, the likes of Ursula von der Leyen as well, the NATO Secretary General, and then the wider neighbourhood of European leaders, you know, the Balkans, the South Caucasus. Vladimir Zelensky was there, Keir Starmer, and it's been accused of being a bit of a talking shop, but it's basically a way for the EU a little bit to extend maybe its soft influence into the wider neighbourhood, a bit of a counterbalance to Russia. So as I said, it was the 8th meeting of the EPC. The next one will be held in Dublin, actually, in November, during the middle of Ireland's EU presidency. So that'll be a major event and an undertaking. And significantly as well, in Yerevan, they had invited Mark Carney, the Canadian Prime Minister, the first non-European leader that was invited to take part. And I suppose that was a bit of a signal towards the statements that Carney has been making about trying to defend the rules-based order. And I suppose a little bit of a coalition kind of forming there against the likes of, you know, Trump, Putin and Xi Jinping in China, who view the world more through the law of might makes right.
7: Now, the Taoiseach was set for a bilateral meeting with the Canadian Premier. It didn't happen.
8: Yeah, and that's often the way of these things sometimes, that there's always inevitably a delay. And they had conversations on the margins of different rounds.

0: tables and formats. But yeah, as you say, there wasn't a time for that sit down as planned.
1: We've spoken about developments in the Strait of Hormuz and an escalation, it would seem. They're putting the fragile ceasefire deal in place, certainly on the line. What has Micheál Martin been saying about that?
0: I suppose on that front, the Taoiseach was really just reiterating the government's position that, you know, they hope there is some more intensive dialogue between Iran and the US to find a sustainable truce and something that, you know, really unlocks and unblocks the Strait of Hormuz, that key shipping lane for oil and gas through the Gulf. And until that happens, you know, Europe and the rest of the world is really going to be gripped by a deepening energy crisis that, you know, has the potential to get a lot worse before it gets any better.
1: So do you think finally, Jack, that the Taoiseach has set the agenda with his talk around nuclear power ahead of Ireland's takeover of the EU presidency from July? We will, as you say, be hosting the next EPC summit. Is this likely to be a feature?

0: housing in urban and suburban areas, but they don't always come with charging points included. And as RTE News reported on Friday, one resident of a Dublin housing estate has been told that they must remove their €2,000 electric car chargers after the developer said they had been installed without the required approvals. Motoring journalist Michael Sheridan joins me now. Welcome, Michael.
1: Thank you.
0: I mean, no surprise to you, I suppose, that when people get an EV car, they desperately need, you know, some basic infrastructure around it to ensure that they can get to and from work every day or around or use their cars as they should.
1: Absolutely. And I've been absolutely passive aggressively insulting everybody who's thinking of buying an EV car that if they don't have a home charger, they're an idiot. And the reality is you need to control what you can control. And electricity at home and when you're charging at home can be as little as 8 cents per kilowatt. When you use the public network of higher speed chargers, which is an expensive bit of infrastructure to put in place, and the facility has natural costs in it, it can be up to 70 cents, 75 cents per kilowatt. Now that adds up, and if you use the public charging network, you're literally paying what you would be paying for a diesel or a petrol car, and you're saying, so what's in it for me? Well, obviously an EV is green at the point of use, so for city and urban use there's less noise for people, there's less pollution, there's no tailpipe emissions, and they're so easy to use. They're brilliant, absolutely fantastic, and the government committed to getting everybody into EVs. But at the same time, the old Irish model of everybody own your own home and you'll be grand and have a driveway or have a place where you can park your car and plug in, that's not the case for people now, because we're being forced into this European model of just renting or going into these developments that haven't a provision by law. Whereas in other countries, take the Netherlands, there's an absolute requirement by law to have that facility in place so that people can have access to charging at a cheaper rate that they can control. And it's a shocking, it's just

0: cars. What are we doing about those key infrastructure points?
1: Well, the poster boys of the whole EV adoption thing it's Norway, and they've got a bottomless pit of their wealth fund. So they were able to shift their entire market over to EVs and put infrastructure in straight away. So over 90% of new cars sold in Norway are electric. But if you look at, you know, Denmark, 80%, the Netherlands are doing it really well. And, you know, as we all know, there's some truth in the cliche. They know the value of a euro, and they have mandatory legislation that any new development has to have a certain amount of car charging ports per number of, I think it's 1 in 10 at the moment. I think their legislation is heading for 1 in 4. So if you've got 4 spaces, you have to have a facility for a charging port in any new development. We don't have that here. We're heading that direction, but unfortunately, I always think of, you know, the children's hospital was meant to happen overnight and, you know, be done fairly efficiently. The same type of chatter is being used to take all of these things and adopt them here. We need to absolutely get rid of planning permission for people to put public charging or charging in public places near apartments and so on. We've mm-hmm. we've got to make it so much easier so that it can just be done and be then people will have no barriers to getting into an EV.
0: Because I mentioned that report from before the weekend that people may have been quite astonished to see that, you know, homeowners and EV car owners were spending about €2,000 installing these charge points. Yep. And now they've been told by the developers, you did not seek approval for this. Now, these aren't cables that are running over the road. They've actually got companies, and I know
1: they're
0: property
1: trunked
0: them in housing
1: and they're not,

0: rates and just go with best practice and just, you know, joint up thinking will help people get into cars and get into EVs.
1: And as you say, there is great interest in EV cars.
0: Massive. Because
1: it's keeping up because with the infrastructure
0: you can use your own electricity and then just use the public infrastructure, which isn't that reliable, still needs to grow a lot. But you've got much more control and you're being far more efficient with your energy usage. And we know with every other bill is sky high. So it makes total sense to get into a cheap, affordable EV and charge it on your own current tariff with your own electricity supplier.
1: On your own patch. All right, for now, Michael Sheridan, motoring journalist, thank you for that. Now, coming up, two Irish passengers aboard a cruise ship hit by hantavirus. Stay with us. Inside Sport, though, is coming up at 6. We're joined now by Marie Crowe. Hi, Marie.
2: Hi, Claire.
1: The English Premier League is getting down to the wire, isn't it? There are important bank holiday games on today and lots of action here at home as well.
2: Yeah, all the games are important now, Claire, because it's tick-tock. There's only a few weeks left and the battles for the top and the bottom of the Premier League are really heating up. So it's a really busy day. Nottingham Forest have beaten Chelsea. That one's just over 3-1. So now they've put a little bit of distance between themselves and the drop. That's Forest. Chelsea are doing everything they can to stay out of the European places by the looks of it and with their run of results, but it looks like Nottingham Forest have had a big day with that win. And then tonight Manchester City play Everton, so that's for the top of the table interest, and there's a full round of League of Ireland fixtures as well, so we'll have updates throughout the programme.
1: There are some really interesting

0: And then today we had the draw for the Senior Football Championship round, the first round of it. So it's a new format. There's a lot of interest and there's a big game after coming out of it. That is Kerry and Donegal. So John Heslin's going to talk about that with us.
1: I'm sorry to say it, but you'll be talking about poor old Clare as well, won't you?
0: Well, the less said about that,
1: bridge woman.
0: The less said about that, the better, Clare. But I got to go down, which was brilliant. And for about 5 minutes, it was lovely. There was a great atmosphere, a great traditional music, just not a lot of great hurling from Clare. But Limerick were fantastic. So Liam Sheedy and Ryan O'Dwyer are going to

0: School of Veterinary Medicine in University College Dublin. Thanks for being with us, Gerald. What can you tell us about hantavirus and how it spreads?
1: Hantavirus, it's a family of viruses, Hantaviridae, and they are a global virus family. They are spread predominantly from rodents, and they can infect humans, but human-to-human transmission is very rare. So the most common way that people pick it up is contact with urine or feces from rodents, or actually just inhaling that feces if it's dried up, maybe in a dusty environment or something like that, or even it can be spread through the saliva of rodents as well. So maybe contact with saliva or even a bite from a rodent could potentially pass it on to people.
0: And do we suspect this is what happened on board, that there were remnants of rodent droppings or in ventilation systems, for example, where I imagine inhalation means it can spread quite easily?
1: So it's really hard to know at this stage. So we know it's a hantavirus, but that family is quite large. There's a number of different members or different versions of hantavirus that circulate around the world. There are some that are endemic in South America, where we know this boat has come from. There's two possible ways that this virus is kind of spreading. One, yes, could be things like droppings from rodents that are maybe on the ship, potentially contact with droppings or potentially aerosolized small particles of droppings maybe in the ventilation system. It's a bit of speculation at the moment. The other possible route is human-to-human transmission. Now, this is really rare for hantaviruses, but it has been documented for one particular version called Andes virus, which we know is present in Argentina and Chile. At this stage, we don't know what version of hantavirus it is, so it's hard to kind of know exactly how it got onto the ship, whether it's infected rodents that are on the ship, or did somebody bring it on with them having been infected and has passed that on to others on the ship, maybe through close contact.
0: But as you say, that would be far less common to see that person-to-person spread there.
1: Yeah, that's very rare. There's only been about 100 documented cases of human-to-human transmission of that type of hantavirus ever recorded. So that's very rare. It's much more likely that it's coming from

0: You can get heart failure, lung problems, and even in some cases, kidney failure as well. So there's quite a broad range, depending again on the version of hantavirus that it is. Some will have very low mortality, less than 1%, but there are some versions of hantavirus that can actually have 30 or 40% mortality, which is really high.
1: And it's been proven in this case that we have had fatalities on board. Is that an indicator in terms of the potential mortality rates with this particular virus?
0: We don't know exactly how many people have been exposed at this stage, so it's hard to speculate exactly. But the fact that there's been three deaths, unfortunately, and a few others that seem to be quite ill, would suggest that it's potentially one of these viruses that has that higher mortality rate. At this stage, it's hard to be exactly sure until we know what version of hantavirus it is. But yeah, these things are nasty viruses that can have very high mortality rates in some cases.
1: This cruise ship is not allowed dock right now. What will emergency services need to be wary of as they try to now coordinate medical evacuations?
0: Yeah, I think what's important, of course, is the people that are confirmed infected will have to be shipped to hospitals immediately and quarantined. Human transmission, as I say, is very rare. But all the people on board the ship will have to be tested to see if they're infected with the virus. So blood samples will have to be collected from all of them. Those blood samples brought to labs in a very careful way, and those labs will have to test by PCR for the presence of the virus in their blood. And if people are confirmed infected, again, they'll have to be brought or should be brought directly to hospital for monitoring and treatment.
1: Yeah. What sort of treatment is there for it? I mean, there isn't a vaccine, is there, in this case, in order to prevent it? What happens to people with symptoms?
0: Yeah, so like a lot of viruses, unfortunately, there's no direct treatment for them. So there's no kind of antibiotic that you might be able to take or an antiviral. There's no vaccine either for a lot of these hantaviruses. So in a lot of cases, it's really just symptomatic treatment. So it's about minimizing pain, discomfort, inflammation, monitoring those symptoms and treating according to the symptoms that emerge. And really just about trying to keep the person alive in the hope that the body itself will be able to overcome the virus over time.
1: All right. Well, thank you for explaining a little bit more about hantavirus. And just to repeat that we have two Irish citizens on board that cruise ship. I think it's carrying about 149 people with a couple of cases and a couple of those cases proving deadly indeed of hantavirus. Thanks for bringing us up to date with it all. Assistant Professor with the School of Veterinary Medicine in UCD, Gerald Barry, thank you for that. Now, coming up, what happens if you have to reveal to your boss that you have a serious illness? Plus, it's been 5 years since Ireland criminalised ticket touting, but not a single person has faced prosecution.
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0: be made and they have to be remade over time.
1: And it can be very difficult for employees having to grapple with personal health issues and worrying about the impact that it's going to have on their job. Have you seen cases where some would not tell their employee, especially if you say it's a silent illness or one that isn't maybe very obvious to anybody else in the office, for fear of being sidelined, that they would choose to keep it quiet?
0: Sure. And I suppose, so for me personally, I was diagnosed with multiple sclerosis in 2023. And that's what prompted me to start researching this area seriously. And what the personal experience kind of gave me was the realization of how difficult that decision is, whether or not to disclose your condition at work, is. And for me, it took me a while to be open about my diagnosis because I didn't want to be seen as unreliable, or I didn't want MS to become the most defining thing about me in the eyes of the people that I work with. And I'm in a relatively privileged position as an academic who has a lot of control over my work, and I still find it hard. So for somebody who's in a more precarious role, that calculation is considerably kind of more loaded. And I wrote an article about this last year, and one person reached out to me to describe how they saw their manager's body language shift in real time after disclosure, sensing the kind of unspoken reaction was closer to how is this going to be a problem for me as a manager rather than how can I help you.
1: Talk to us about the typical reactions that you would see in the workplace when you reveal a diagnosis. Like, you make the point that from an employer point of view, no one teaches you how to respond when a colleague tells you they have cancer, nor MS, nor Crohn's, or any other condition that is going to impact on your work. I mean, what sort of responses have you seen and heard about?
0: Yeah, so there's rarely any training provided on how to handle a disclosure conversation. So I think a lot of people tend to fall back on instinct, which is where they express sympathy. And that in itself is a natural human reaction. But the kind of most common pattern that we see is one of what I describe as sympathetic inaction, where concern is expressed and maybe an open door is offered, but then ultimately nothing changes. Mm-hmm. Like, another person told me recently that their manager had said all the right things when they disclosed, but they hadn't raised it again for 8 months. So that person was then left with having to navigate that whole period alone by themselves.
1: So for example, and I think you state this, like, "I am so sorry to hear this," might be a response from a manager to an employee. "Let me know what we can do." I mean, why is that the wrong response?
0: So I think that places the entire burden of working out what support looks like back onto the person who's just disclosed their illness. But what really makes a difference is compassion. So compassion goes further. And so you gave the example there of the person saying, "I'm so sorry for you." But saying something like, "Let's work out together what you need to keep doing your job effectively." That's the beginning of a plan. And often what that plan involves are really quite straightforward accommodations. So things like flexibility around medical appointments. It could be the option to work from home on difficult days, some room around deadlines, maybe during a difficult period. But that distinction between sympathy and compassion shapes what happens in a person's working life from that point onwards.
1: And typically, I mean, are there policies that are in place in workplaces? Or is it a case that, you know, line managers don't know about them? But would you typically see that there are serious illness policies and guidelines on how to kind of enact them in a workplace?
0: The problem is, we do have Irish employment equality legislation already frames reasonable accommodations for those with disabilities or chronic illnesses as an organisational duty. So in theory, the legal obligation is there, but the issue is that, like, what you interpret as reasonable accommodations may be very different to what someone else does. And we've no kind of any national guidelines on what that looks like in practice, or like the actual conversation that follows the disclosure, or in a review period 6 months later, maybe when the person's circumstances have changed. So whether someone gets meaningful support post-disclosure pretty much depends almost entirely on who their manager happens to be. And right now it's more of a lottery than an actual system. And I think that's what needs to change. There's also a financial case that most organizations maybe kind of underestimate here. So research in the US that tracked workers with chronic illnesses over 4 years found that those who received workplace accommodation were 20% more likely to still be in employment at the end of that period. And when you set that against the cost of, like, losing an experienced worker, the recruitment cost, the onboarding, the institutional knowledge that walks out the door with them, from a financial point of view, the economics are pretty

0: easy to justify.
1: Are some sectors worse than others, Ronan?
2: A little, yeah. The picture varies considerably by sector. So public sector workers or workers in large multinationals tend to have more formal provisions, more HR supports to fall back on. In hospitality, retail, smaller private sector organisations, people are often much more exposed. And the gap between what the law requires and what actually happens in practice can be pretty wide.
1: So if you had recommendations in this area, is it around training managers to know what to do and to really work on that plan with an employee when they are faced with a serious illness rather than expressing sympathy, but going very little beyond that point?
2: Yeah, I think that'd be a useful starting point. I think we could probably go a little bit further at a national level. Like, ideally, what I'd like to see is a set of voluntary national guidelines developed with employers and worker representatives together that give organisations something concrete to work from. So how do you handle that disclosure conversation? What categories of support should be available? How do you revisit that support over time? Because with chronic illness in particular, it's not a problem that you can just respond to once. So circumstances change, treatment changes, and what somebody needs in May, for example, might be very difficult. Might be very different 6 months later. And if we look at the scale of this, so the last census found that more than one in five people in Ireland reported having a disability or a chronic illness. So this isn't something that's on the fringes of work. It's something that a lot of people are dealing with at any given time in most organisations.
1: Ronan Carberry, Professor at the Business School in UCC, speaking to me earlier. Now, 5 years since Ireland criminalised ticket touting, not a single person has been prosecuted despite tickets for events like the Ryder Cup being listed for triple their face value. The revelation has exposed a massive legislative loophole where major venues remain

0: Education Commission on Garda Síochána and Venice and event organisers, that we build on the progress that has been made in this whole area so that we can reduce and eliminate tickets being sold at inflated prices and give everyone access to such events.
1: You're saying this is down to a lack of enforcement. What about the legislation itself? Are there problems within that legislation? Is there a loophole there that's allowed this to happen?
0: Well, look, my role as a legislator essentially is to ensure that when laws are passed, that they are upheld. And if there is a loophole, let's have that discussion with the CCPC. Well, that's what we want to try and determine. I think the only way we can do that is through dialogue. But, you know, I think it is important. There is an events register, and it's important that every large sporting, cultural or music event is registered on that. I think when you look at the likes of the Ryder Cup and you see the face value prices that are being charged versus what they're now selling for on online marketplaces, they're multiples of what the initial face value fee was. This is a major event that is going to showcase the very best of Ireland in so many different ways, and we have an onus to protect our reputation as well.
1: So I want to get to the nub of the problem here, because it was your party, it was Fine Gael, who, you know, very much were in favour of this legislation being in place. I remember former party colleague Noel Rock, who was out there outside the Dáil, you know, insisting and calling it a big win when this legislation came out. So when you see within it that the legislation requires individual venues to opt in for protection rather than applying a blanket ban on all high demand commercial ticket resales across Ireland, does that point to a problem with the legislation that has prompted this problem that we're seeing now?
0: Look, I think when you see, Claire, what has happened in relation to the large ticket sellers in this country and how they've embraced this and give revelers or fans the opportunity to resell in a safe way that allows the person that purchases from them confidence and clarity that the ticket is genuine and they won't be turned away at the gate. I think that is purposeful and I think it is effective in its own right. You know, do we have to go further now considering some of the inflated prices that we're seeing in the internet? Possibly so. But the way we determine that is through engagement with the likes of the CCPC to see what tools they need, if any, as to why there hasn't been enforcement in relation to this.
1: I'm just trying to get an idea of one of the issues being the idea of what is and isn't a designated venue. So we are seeing Ryder Cup tickets, as you mentioned, they're listed for over €3,700. But Adair Manor isn't currently a designated venue. So there's nothing...
0: Is it
1: the case that there's nothing legally stopping touts from exploiting fans?
0: No, but they would be, you know, it would be encouraged that event organisers would register in the best interest of reputation and the best interest of protecting those that plan on attending such events. You know, it is a pretty extensive list. It applies to events with more than 1,000 capacity. So, you know,
1: I'm trying to understand why, you know, why venues wouldn't do that.
0: I can't speak on behalf of any venue that has not done it today. But to be fair, you know, this is a one-off event.
1: Are you with me, John?
0: It's going to be a proud week for Ireland in relation to promoting golf. And I think it's going to be important that we protect revelers and fans that go to it. Because, as I said, the whole purpose of this is to try and protect consumers and ensure that they're not ripped off by inflated prices.
1: Okay, and your advice for someone who sees overpriced tickets, and there are many of them out there, is to report it to the CCPC. All right, there, we'll leave it for now. Fine Gael TD for Offaly, John Clendenin, thank you for that. Now we're going to take the weather. We'll take a break now. Back in a moment.
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3: 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The rush to your seat. The crowd on its feet. The roar as the net explodes. The feeling that the county must be empty.

0: because everyone is here.
1: Yeah, some things can't be missed.
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1: And that is all for today. Thanks for listening. 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Research was by Andrew Fleming. Broadcast coordinator was Stephen Higgins. And Tommy O'Sullivan was on sound. Up next is Marie Crowe with Inside Sport. Good evening.
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4: Thanks, Claire. Coming up on the show today, John Heslin joins us as the draw for round one of the All-Ireland Senior Football Championship threw up some intriguing encounters. The Premier League title race is still in the melting pot and so is the battle to avoid the drop. Stephen Kelly will be with us. And Ruby Walsh and Ryan O'Dwyer are in the Monday Club. But first, we pause for the news in Angeles.
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0: Antivirus. The MV Hondius was travelling from Argentina to Cape Verde, but authorities have refused to allow them disembark in Cape Verde due to concerns for the local population. Donal Ryan reports.
1: According to the cruise ship operators Oceanwide Expeditions, there are 149 people on board the MV Hondius, representing 23 nationalities. Two of those on board have been confirmed as Irish nationals. Three passengers, including a Dutch couple, died from a suspected outbreak of the rodent-borne virus, hantavirus. A 69-year-old British national is currently in intensive care in Johannesburg in South Africa, the only confirmed case of the virus. The ship operator said two crew on board are also sick and require urgent care. Cape Verde have refused to allow the ship to dock and said all necessary precautionary measures are being considered, including an air ambulance evacuation.

0: There were multiple bilateral and multilateral meetings, mostly dominated by the war in the Gulf and the corresponding energy crisis and the ongoing war in Ukraine. President Volodymyr Zelensky told European leaders that Russian drone attacks on Ukrainian ports had increased tenfold compared to the same period last year. He said Ukraine expected to complete the first two negotiating clusters on the path to EU accession in the coming months. Britain's Prime Minister Keir Starmer warned that the economic fallout from President Trump's war in the Middle East would have an unpredictable impact on voters across all European countries. Tony Connolly, RTE News, Yerevan.
1: Up to 2,000 people have taken part in the annual March for Life event in Dublin City Centre. Organisers say the focus of this year's march is on Ireland's abortion numbers. According to the most recent figures from the Department of Health, 10,852 abortions were carried out in Ireland in 2024. The journalist Brendan O'Brien has died at the age of 82. He was a reporter with RTE from 1974 to 2002 and also made documentaries about the IRA. Since retiring from RTE, he lectured extensively and wrote about the history of the IRA.
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1: Some sunny spells this evening, but it will stay rather cloudy with some showers in the south and northwest. Mainly dry later tonight with a mix of cloud and clear spells. Scattered showers will develop in the north and west overnight with lowest temperatures of 3 to 7 degrees. And that's all from the newsroom for now.
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4: And welcome to Inside Sport. I'm Marie Crow. After a Munster Championship game that failed to far, we ask Liam Sheedy and Ryan O'Dwyer, where now for Clare and what's next for Limerick? The weekend's Gaelic Football Championship didn't disappoint. John Heslin reflects on it all.

0: is taking on Sean Murphy, and it's a bit of a cliffhanger.
1: Yeah, it's been a sensational tournament, has to be said. Wu has moved to within five frames of becoming the second youngest world snooker champion in history. He withstood a strong Sean Murphy fight back in their third session of their Crucible World Final. The 22-year-old looked down and out after losing the first five frames of the day as Murphy came from 10-7 down overnight to move to a 12-10 lead. But Wu hit back to win the final three frames of the session and regained a slender one-frame advantage. He's leading 13-12 now. They play to a finish from 7 o'clock this evening. The first to 18 will claim the title.
0: Now, if you're at a bit of a loose end today and you are a soccer fan, there's a lot to be watching. League of Ireland, Premier League, so much, John.
1: Yeah, full compliments, I should say, of games in the SSE Electricity League Men's Premier Division today. They all kicked off at 5 o'clock. We've got some live stuff to go to now. Dalymount Park, where Bohemians are taking on Shelburne. Latest now comes from our soccer correspondent, Tony O'Donoghue.
2: Thanks, John. Yes, 7 minutes into the second half. It's 1-1 here at Dalymount Park in this clash of the Northside Dublin rivals. Noisy neighbours, you might say, and a terrific atmosphere for the bank holiday afternoon kickoff, and a game that so far has lived up to the hype. Bowes, who started the season so well, are without a win in eight, but started well here with the opening goal after just 10 minutes. Ross Tierney, whose introduction on Friday helped turn the tide against Derry and gained Bowes a point, he was the creator here as well, providing a delicious through ball to Adam McDonald, who shot past Wessel Speed and into the far corner for the lead goal. McDonald, one of two changes made by Alan Reynolds, with Tierney also starting. Shells had made four changes following their impressive away win against Dundalk, which brought to an end four league defeats in a row. One of them, John Martin, came up with the equaliser on 18 minutes. Both Senan Mullum was booked for a foul on Ali Coote. Coote himself floated the free kick into the box where Martin was unmarked to head past Jarazka. As you can imagine, it's been a fiery enough encounter, with Martin getting a yellow card from referee Neil Doyle for a tackle on Morahan, and Paddy Barrett also saw yellow for a foul on Tierney. All the cut and thrust you'd expect from a Dublin derby. It's 1-1.
1: Thank you, Tony. Elsewhere, the leader Shamrock Rovers lead Drogheda United by 2-1. They led 2-0 at half-time through goals from John McGovern on 30 and Matt

0: enjoy every single day. And like you say, I know there's not too many games left in the Aviva, so just trying to enjoy every one there is.
1: That was scrum half Luke McGrath speaking to our own Michael Corcoran a little bit earlier on today. Ruby, you watched Leinster. Were they full value for their win?
2: Oh, they were hanging on a bit at the end, Marie, but I'd agree with Luke McGrath how they managed that period where they were down to 13. Now, I know Toulon got a man in the bin then shortly after that, and it was 14 against 13, and they ended up with somebody in hand. But

0: So, look, stick the boot in, but it depends on whether the external noise bothers you or not. What are you doing it for? Are you doing it for yourself, or are you doing it for the adulation? And if you're doing it for yourself, the outside noise doesn't matter.
1: Yeah, I think I'd agree with that. I think a lot of the noise has come from the other provinces thinking that Leinster, well, they're getting more IRFU contracts.
2: Well, they are.
1: Well, they are. Look, there's no doubt about that. And even when you look at the Irish setup, oh, well, it's just a Leinster team plus one or two added into that, which, look, there's arguments for that as well. But I do think they are starting to block that out now. I didn't think about it the way Ruby said.

0: achieve something so big, but the joy he got in it, which you don't often see in flat racing. Flat racing is very much a business and people are quite reserved. I know you had Frankie Dettori in years gone by, but the majority are quite reserved. But to see the kick that Billy Loughnane got out of it was brilliant to watch.
1: And Ruby, has he got a huge amount of potential now in that sport?
0: He has, but he's 6 foot, nearly six okay. foot one. He's extremely tall. Like how he manages his weight and does what he does. But since he came on the scene at 15, he is only going in one direction. And like he came down the straight in Newmarket on Saturday beside Ryan Moore, and you wouldn't think one has achieved what he's achieved and the other is only a 20-year-old. You couldn't split them. He is an incredible talent, so he is. That is my sporting highlight. It was going to be what Limerick did to Clare, and then Kildare couldn't get over the line against Westmead, so I couldn't really stick the boot in you. So,
1: well, thankfully you haven't mentioned Manchester United and Liverpool, but we'll be doing that later with Stephen Kelly. Right, we're going to move on to the football, because it was a really good weekend for many counties, and to go through it all, I'm delighted to say that John Heslin joins us on the line. John, how are things?
2: Good, thanks, Marie. Very good. My sporting highlight from the weekend was definitely Westmead beating Kildare. Anyway, that's an obvious one.
1: Well, John, I introduced you as a current Westmead footballer. I should say you're a former Westmead footballer, by the way. Thank you so much for joining us. I don't even know where to start, John, because I was earlier this morning I was going to go into the weekend's football, but then we had the draw and I feel like we've moved on a little bit. And I even see Jack O'Connor's talking today about how that the draw now takes away from the provincial championships that are coming up, the provincial finals. What do you think?
2: Yeah, and I suppose it's a fair comment from Jack O'Connor. You know, there's some tasty draw games there from that draw. You know, Westmead will be welcoming Cavan in that first round. Obviously, Dermot McCabe was previous

0: Breen Cooney scored an excellent goal yesterday, and really played exceptionally well out in the middle of the field, as did a number of other players. So no, Mark's doing a great job, and I'm not sure if you saw his interview after, but spoke about, you know, do they want to play Dublin or do they want to play Leitrim in a couple of weeks? And I'm sure a few Leitrim people will be a little bit upset about that, but ultimately, his point was, I'm sure, you know, it's a Leinster final up here for grabs, and a chance to try and beat the Dubs. You know, that's definitely worth playing for.
1: Ruby, you would have enjoyed that interview. It was on Sunday Sport yesterday, and he said that nobody on a pitch has died from exhaustion. They were talking about how he's getting so much out of their players, and they looked so fit in those extra time minutes. And he obviously has them worked so hard, John.
0: Yeah, and look, when they were coming in after full time, you know, I was with David Hyland, and I said, "Geez, I really don't know here now. I'm not overly confident." Alex Byrne had just kicked the equaliser. Westmead lads were coming in, obviously, just on a little bit of a downer after that equaliser, and they just looked out on their feet. But they surprised me anyway, and they proved me wrong, because they came out in extra time and they were really the better team in extra time. And just, I don't know where they found the energy from, but you know, speaking to a few fans or supporters of Westmeath after, they were asking me, would you have liked to have been out there? And I said, my legs were wrecked from standing for 90 minutes. Never mind playing, you know. I spoke to some of the lads, and some of the GPS readings that they had were astronomical. Like, so they just, now it was exceptional. Don't know where they got it from, but full credit to the management and indeed the players to get across the line.
2: When you're looking forward, would you prefer to be going to Croke Park now to face Loud rather than Dublin?
0: Yeah, very good question. I suppose for the like of a Westmeath, and having gone through the last number of years at Dublin at their peak, I think it would probably be a little bit more special to win a Leinster and beat the Dubs, but only so slightly. Is it a big thing? I think ultimately they're going to go and they're going to prepare for whoever they have to face. Does playing Dublin add a little bit

0: didn't look as fierce maybe as they'd been in the past against Louth. What did you think, John?
1: Yeah, and in the build-up for the Dublin and Louth game, it was a very hard one to call, I felt. Louth, obviously reigning champions, they probably had a slower start to this year, maybe a little bit on the back of last year, but they have improved a lot in the last number of years, some exceptional players, but it's hard to ever write off the likes of Dublin, where they have so many experienced players who have won so many All-Irelands. You know, there's a stage there where muscle memory just kicks in, and they know how to win, and that's what they did against Louth the other night. They just controlled the game and put a significantly high press, high energy up the field, put Louth under pressure. And then, you know, Niall Scully just was able to control the game, picking passes out. And they were exceptional the last day. It's going to be a tough ask for Westmead, but I think with the energy and the pace and the youth that Westmead have, they will be asking different questions of Dublin than Louth did the other night anyway. Hopefully from a Westmead supporter perspective anyway.
0: So are you confident heading into the Leinster final?
1: Look, I suppose I'm confident that our guys can go in and get a performance, and I think what Westmead have done in the last two games, they are there in the Leinster final. They're fully deserved to be there. They probably haven't played as structured as other teams from an attacking perspective, and that has been beneficial for them. I think, you know, Kildare tried to get into very structured set plays when they're attacking, and it didn't work for them, whereas Westmead were kind of playing a little bit more free-flowing off the cuff, and inevitably opened up the Kildare defence, you know. So, look, I'm confident those young lads can go and be led by the experienced lads there and really put it up to the Dubs. But look, you can't ever write off a team with that experience of Dublin. They seem to have the bit between the teeth now as well. You listen to some of the interviews after the games, and you know that people were doubting them. They have that on their mind. So look, it'll be a huge ask. Hopefully Westmead can get the bodies right and get into performance in the Leinster final.
0: Okay, John Heslin, thank you for all of that. We're going to take a very quick break, but do stay with us because we will be looking back on that Limerick-Clare match after these.
2: 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Tchaikovsky's Fourth Symphony, Grieg's Holberg Suite and the world premiere of Siobhan Cleary's deeply felt canto for violin and orchestra with Dara Morgan as soloist. Jessica Cottis conducts. cnch.ie.
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0: Well, a very ruthless Limerick put Clare to the sword in the Munster Hurling Championship yesterday. And to look back on it all, I'm delighted to say that Liam Sheedy is with me and Ryan O'Dwyer as well. Liam, what is the big takeaway from yesterday's game? Is it how poor Clare were or how good Limerick were?
7: I think it's a little bit of both, Marie. Clare defensively, unfortunately, for their second game in a row in the Championship, were definitely found wanting and probably came out of Ennis yesterday wondering, did 1B you know, did it set him up for what was to come, because conceding four

0: 21 to Waterford and 2:30 yesterday. Defensively, they just didn't seem to have any answers when Limerick came on the attack. And I guess the Limerick defence was the platform. Their defensive unit was watertight yesterday. And you'd have to say Limerick were awesome. Their scores, their distribution, their transition from defence to attack, their work rate, the desire to get the ball and to use the ball well when they got it. And clocking up 2:30, it was a really, really, I suppose yesterday I was questioning, maybe I felt they were dropping off at times. You know, I thought they had Cork under the cosh at 10 points to 3 up and they let Cork back into it. But yesterday they were just emphatic right throughout and very, very impressive.
1: Yeah, they really were, Ryan. And John Kiley said afterwards that there's more to come from his side, which is probably a worry for every other county.
2: Yeah, Jesus, if you're any other county now, especially in Munster, because you kind of have to deal with them. But yeah, any other county and you're scared straight away when you come up against Limerick. And I think, yes, it was the best opportunity ever for Clare. They were missing Galland, they were missing Keane Lynch, two of the best hurlers that Limerick have ever produced. And it was in Ennis. And look, yesterday the conditions were perfect for hurling. It was nice, it was a slight little breeze. The bounce on the ground was lovely. It was all set up for Clare, but they just didn't perform. I think Limerick were driven mad during the week. I think Kylie internally would have put pressure on him to say, we're missing two lads, who's next to stand up, who's next to lead this team? And they certainly did. Like in the first 20 minutes, and Limerick really target the first 20 minutes of each game, but in the first 20 minutes it was 2-9 to 6 points. 2-9, if you go back a few years ago in a football match, that would win a football game. So you look at hurling, 2-9 in 20 minutes is absolutely unbelievable scoring from Limerick, and they didn't take their foot off the pedal after it.
1: Yeah, Liam, they really didn't. And when you just look at, I suppose, how far ahead they seemed tactically, physically, but it was their hurling really that got me, Liam. Clare just didn't seem to have any answers. Their first touch was off it. They were being hooked. They didn't seem to be able to get into the right place when they needed to be. Can you make sense of that just as a manager, how they were so far, how they were just a step behind all the time?
0: They just couldn't really get their hands on the ball either. Like, you know, when you look at the quality of ball that was being popped in front of Aidan O'Connor and Shane O'Brien, like, I mean, you know, Shane O'Donnell and David Reedy and others and Mark Rogers would love to get that type of ball. So it's just that in the battle, Limerick were able to work the ball much easier. I suppose Cathal O'Neill and Adam English and these guys were going deep, and Dermot Burns and Kyle Hayes were well on top, and they were able to get good ball. They could get heads up hurling. I felt that Clare half-back line were in no man's land, so they didn't chase Cathal and their men back up, but then when they got the ball, they were able to put in over their heads, and it just felt like, you have to say that Clare forward line, I mean, we always felt offensively Clare had an awful lot to offer, but for Limerick defensively to hold them to 8 points in the first half, I thought was an exceptional performance by that defence. And they simply, as you said, they suffocated Clare every chance they got. When Clare did get the ball, they were hooked and they were harried, and it just made for a really difficult day, because I think we all know from watching Clare over the last 2 or 3 years, you know, All-Ireland champions in 2024, there's a lot more to them, but they really were sucking for air from a long ways out. As Ryan said, 6 points on the board, a long ways through the first half. They never really found anything of their true form yesterday in Ennis.
2: Yeah, Liam, I'll agree with you. I think what epitomised

0: similar. And likewise, Shane's won shortly afterwards, and even Sean Ring caught maybe Dermot full in the front when he was coming out with the ball after regaining possession. And obviously, Shane caught Shane O'Donnell, and Shane O'Brien had an interaction. So I think probably yellows was the colour of the day, and I don't think it was justified for a red. But unfortunately, as Ryan rightly points out, you know, we do have an obligation to protect all of the players. But you know, in the game of hurling, it is a physical game, and there will always be an element of contact. But I thought maybe a free-in might have been the outcome that I would have expected. I didn't think a red card was appropriate.
1: Brian Lowen isn't too happy about the application of the black card rule in hurling. What do you think, Liam?
0: Yeah, I think, well, definitely, I mean, Mark Rogers, I mean, it was clear in the replay. And, you know, I think equally, Michael Kennedy, you know, between all of the officials, I mean, you've got two guys in the line, you've got the referee in the middle, and you've got umpires at the end. And, you know, you could clearly see in the slowdown that there was a jersey tug on Mark Rogers that should have resulted in a penalty in the first half. And likewise on Barry Nash, you'd imagine that he should have received the same treatment that Adam Hogan received. I felt it was careless use of the hurling. That would have been a black card as well in that instance. But I think overall, I don't think it would have mattered to the result. I just thought there was only one team in Ennis yesterday and they were all in green.
1: Well, I don't think anyone will disagree with you, Liam. Thank you so much. Ryan, thank you as well. You might stay with us for another while, though.
2: Yep, no problem. See you, Liam.
0: Thanks, Mary. See you, Ryan.
3: Tá cosc ar go leor plastig éanúsaide in éirinn, agus ní cheadaítear i do stocáil ná a láthair. 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
1: Now, you're very welcome back. We're turning our attention to football. So much has happened over the last couple of days, and to talk us through it all is former Ireland international Stephen Kelly and also our resident Spurs fan. Stephen, a great win against Aston Villa on Sunday, and then today a great win for Nottingham Forest over Chelsea.
10: Yeah, no, listen, I think Spurs just have to do what they have to do. As much as Forest was an incredible win today, I think in my head I didn't see Forest as even being catchable. I just thought it was West Ham. I thought it was between the two of us. So West Ham losing and Spurs winning was a vital one. And I just think getting Villa sandwiched between their Europa League games, in which they obviously play Forest, was a perfect time to have to go to Villa Park. And yeah, Spurs played really well. So yeah, it was a huge win for them. Unbelievable win for Forest today, being Chelsea, especially again. But then, you know, kind of like resting a few players too. So yeah, it was a huge result for them to take the pressure off, and then they can go into their Thursday night fixture in the Europa League.

0: me final, just full of confidence, really.
1: Yeah, it was great to see Spurs get the job done, but it's not done yet, though, Stephen. And I keep asking you about confidence levels. Have they increased now, or are you still in the same nervous situation?
0: I'm still a nervy mess, Marie. No, you know what it is? It's the hope that gets you, isn't it? And I think the fact that, you know, there was the performance. The performance was really good. There was loads of energy. It was enthusiastic. I love that, you know, the Zerbi was up on his feet. He was full of antics on the sideline. There was so much coming from him with the team. I think the first half they thought they blew Villa away. I thought Villa were awful. I really thought Villa were really poor, but I thought Spurs were excellent. And Gallagher getting his first goal as well, important for us going forward. So yeah, I'm much, much happier with the performance level than I have been. And you know, they think Chelsea's demise, I was kind of in my head, I'm just like, Chelsea are going to relegate us. It's going to happen. We're going to put Chelsea one second last game and they're going to put us down. But watching how poor Chelsea have been and us getting better, I feel, you know, this is on for us to save ourselves.
1: Yeah, they were a rabble. Manchester United beating Liverpool 3-2 and securing European football for themselves. A great performance for them and for Michael Carrick as well. You'd have to think at this stage, Stephen, well, given the fans were singing for him, do you think he's going to get the job on a full-time basis?
0: Listen, I think how are you feeling, Marie, after that one? Sorry.
1: I haven't mentioned, actually, anything about them.
0: Yeah. No, it's him. I think, how can you not give it to him? That's the question. How could I go? I think at this stage now, how can you not give him that job? Like, if you'd have said an Inter manager is going to come in, or any manager at Manchester United is going to come in, if you'd have given it this Ancelotti in... If you somehow prized away a top manager that you see as a top manager and given him the job when Carrick went in and he secured European football for them at that stage in the season, Manu would be feeling so happy about themselves. So for Carrick not to go and get it now, I'd be really shocked. Champions League football is incredible for them. Beating City, beating Liverpool, beating Arsenal, beating all the top teams put you in good stead. The players they bought are all scoring and informing. And that's why if you're owning the club, you want to see a return on your investment. So those players they've gone and spent money on the summer are all contributing. And that's what you want a manager to do. So like I said, it'd be very, very hard-pressed to see him not getting that job.
1: Ruby, you're a Man United fan.
2: I think you have to give him the job. And it's like, I think Manu is the interesting one, like, considering that Amorim wanted him out of the place. And then look what he does yesterday. You know, Carrick has turned him and so many of the players around. Like, he has to get it. But look, I do agree with Stephen. I think Spurs are going to stay up. West Ham are going to go down. But

0: Yeah, they could do. Yeah, they really could. And especially, you know, the Champions League final coming up, that's the 30th of May. So if they get through that leg, they'll have a bit of time to play with that as well. So it's just, it's so tight. I still think Arsenal win it, but I don't think it's going to be because City. I think it's because Bolton win the games.
1: Yeah, I hope you're right when you say Arsenal are going to win it. I'm kind of just sick of Man City. As a Man United fan, I'm just sick of Man City winning it. But it's good. Like, you look at the teams that both of them are finishing up with. The one that jumps out is the Chelsea game for Man City. But what the sandwich of games, I think there's a Wednesday, Saturday and Tuesday game. City have those three games. Mm. So there's going to be, now I know they have a squad, but there's going to be a lot of minutes on the important legs there. So I think that's going to be the deciding factor in where the Premier League goes, I think.
2: Arsenal just seemed a bit rejuvenated almost, and they seemed like they were that kind of, they had a bit of confidence and swagger again, which they needed.
0: Yeah, it's Saka, isn't it? It's the difference in seeing Saka taking players on. He just seemed a little bit kind of, I don't know, he was reserved and a bit kind of recluse in the way he's playing. It's a weird way to describe a player, but that's just what he felt like for me. I just didn't see what we've seen before. And whereas the weekend, he just looked everywhere. He was getting on the ball, he was taking players on, he was dangerous, he was going inside, outside. The Saka kind of that Arsenal need when they're on form, and he's such a pivotal player. I just think he dropped off quite a lot, but the weekend he looked like he was back to a level that's enough. And that you tie that in with City and get Haaland back to a level of him scoring, and that's why, you know, if they get their best players firing at this stage of the season, that's why I feel I don't see either of them really dropping points. It's just going to come down to a shootout, and whoever can put the most past the teams.
3: Well, like, sorry Ryan, do you think Arne Slot will still be in charge of Liverpool at the start of next year, Stephen?
0: You know what, his little rant about VAR, and he was kind of, he was caveating it, wasn't he? He was saying, listen, I know we have to focus on, and the defending's not being good enough, but every instance that's happened that's been a VAR, then it's gone against us. So you kind of feel when you're at that stage clutching your straws that maybe something's on the cards, that the pressure is starting to get

0: thoughts, because Tony O'Donoghue has a full-time at Daily Mount. Tony.
1: Yes, indeed. It finished 2-2 here. A breathless game and a terrific advertisement for the league. It was Bohemians who took the lead after 10 minutes. That was Adam McDonald, his first of the season, after good work from Ross Tierney. John Martin header for Shelburne equalised after 18 minutes. And the power of substitutes. It was a bit of a surprise how many players that Shelburne boss Joey O'Brien had let on the bench. And Harry Vaughan was so important for Bohemians when he came on. But so too was Harry Wood, because it was a surprise that he didn't start, but he made it 2-1 to Shelburne after 72 minutes. A left-footed drive inside the penalty area set up by Will Jarvis. But another substitute, Harry Vaughan for the home side Bohemians on 88 minutes. A shimmy on the edge of the box. Douglas James Taylor got out of his way. He made space and right-footed into the bottom corner. 2-2. The crowd are loving it, but it doesn't help each other's side.

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1: Michael, in cinemas and IMAX now. Certificate 12A.
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7: Cult-like figure in what was one of Ireland's coolest underground scenes until the late 1980s.
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9: The one thing about Eamon Cook, he wasn't a very hygienic person. He always looked scruffy, as if he'd just come out of a tunnel.
7: But behind closed doors, what was Eamon Cook capable of?
10: That's what we always thought, that he murdered Helena, you know.
11: You're kind of conscious at all times at the back of your head that this man who found his wife dead from electrocution is a qualified electrician.
7: I'm Peter Mulryan, and this is a story I've waited over 20 years to tell.
6: Yes, they were the allegations laid down against me personally.
7: Of a man who preyed on those around him and used his power to corrupt the most innocent.
6: Our children were allowed into this radio station here and were indecently molested. That was the actual allegation.
7: A predator hiding in plain sight.
12: And that's the first time that the hands went up under my dress, on my slip.
13: Where I have a vivid memory of going in my communion dress and being abused in my communion dress.
7: For almost half a century, Eamon Cook threatened, abused, intimidated and scared his victims and anyone who tried to stand up to him.
14: Are you threatening me? Are you threatening to kill me? He said, no, James, you're mistaken. I think you worry so much you'll put yourself in an early grave.
13: What struck me most was not just the abuse itself, but the extraordinary

0: It will also air here on RTE Radio 1 on Sunday nights at 7:30. But now on to this evening's documentary, which features a fierce jealousy that goes horribly wrong. Narrated by Sean O'Rourke, this is Dancing Nancy.
1: Closing the curtains here just with this pulley.
2: This is John Corliss. He's come across a story from the west of Ireland. It just predates my own time reporting there, and it's a tale well worth telling.
1: So we've some posters here of upcoming events.
2: John is the manager of a community centre.
1: We have Tommy Tiernan playing here. We have Deirdre O'Kane. We have the Saw Doctors.
2: It's right in the middle of the town of Claremorris in County Mayo.
1: We have school musicals, the drama festival, and we have lots of meetings. In wintertime, we run night classes.
2: Some time ago, Claremorris Town Hall was celebrating its 50th anniversary.
1: It was built in 1969 as a community hall and was known as Claremorris Town Hall.
2: John went back through the old records.
1: It was the dance hall and it was a courthouse, and it had many other incarnations down through the years.
2: That not only has the town hall been known as a venue for concerts, dances, classes and get-togethers.
1: It's also known as the place that someone tried to blow up. Twice.
3: The bomb was planted at the corner of the £40,000 town hall built just 3 years ago. The blast cracked the walls, blew in the windows and blasted slates off the roof.
4: We lived just up at the corner and the windows in the bedroom were all broken. Do you remember? Yeah. We'd jump out of our beds with fright.
5: I was just checking on some alarm clock calls to call some people that wanted early rising, and the next thing I was sort of blown off the seat.
4: What a bomb, and Claremorris being on the television, like, was just amazing.
6: It was a big explosion.
5: There was no warning, but if they're listening or if they will be looking in, I would appreciate if they're going to do the damn thing and that they let us know.
2: From RTE Documentary on One, this is Dancing Nancy. So why was this ordinary town community centre, why was it targeted by bombers? Well, when John Corliss asked around, he found that it was because of the town hall being a dance venue.
1: It was bombed because it was so successful. And that was obvious from the very first night when the hall opened.
7: I think there was, from memory, around 1,700 or 1,800 people. At that time, there was no problem with crowds or health and safety or anything. There was no issue with anything that time. Just let them in, get as many as you can in the door.
2: That's Seamus Gallagher. Back in 1969, he was a young insurance salesman with an eye to the music business.
1: And Seamus also knew how to turn a pound. And the town hall committee gave him a part-time job booking bands for dances, and he took it on with gusto and enthusiasm.
7: I had to drive to Dublin myself and get the different bands to play, like the Miami Show Band, Gina Dale Hayes and the Champions, Big Tom and the Mainliners. So basically I had to move around and I had to go and meet those people and persuade them to play in the venue here.
2: And the bands came. They came not just because of Seamus's charm, they came because of the size of Claremorris Town Hall.
7: Picture 2,000 people in Claremorris and Town Hall on a Sunday night. It was brilliant.
2: In the economics of the live music business at the time, bands got a percentage of the takings on the door.
1: Typically they were paid 60% of the box office. So 60% of a bigger hall is more money to be going home with. And that was a big motivator for the bands.
2: And a bigger take meant big name bands, and for the Claremorris Town Hall, big crowds.
7: They would come from Castlebar, they were coming from Ballina, they were coming from Chum, Galway and Roscommon. At one stage I had 6 and 8 buses lined up on the square on a night.
2: By November 1972, Claremorris was one of the biggest Sunday night venues in the country. The loan taken out to build the town hall had been paid off, and things were going great until 5 o'clock in the morning of Tuesday the 7th of November.
5: The first bomb went off at the far end of the hall.

0: wall there. That's where the billiard room was, and it was just outside the window.
1: The blast cracked the walls, blew in the windows and blasted slates off the roof. A room in the hall also housed a school for handicapped children, and this was of course suspended today.
2: We were having the breakfast and I was on the pan frying, and the children came back with the news, the town hall is bombed. And of course I dropped the pan on the cooker and dashed out the door off for the town hall, see what's happened.
1: There was no warning given before the bomb went off. The blast was heard by a telephone operator, Peter Cullinan, in the nearby post office. He rushed the Gardaí and firemen to the scene.
3: Because it was 1972, the immediate assumption of most people was that the bomb was connected to the troubles in the north and the loyalist paramilitary group, the UVF.
1: If this was a UVF bomb, and I use the word if advisedly, then it's the deepest incursion the organisation has made into the Republic. Claremorris is more than 100 miles from the border. And
3: but elsewhere in Claremorris, one detective wondered if the bombing had something to do with the young man who booked the bands at the hall, Seamus Gallagher.
0: This detective came down to my house and he was kind of insinuating to me first, was I the cause of this bomb?
3: John Corliss, who has researched the events of the time, says the detective had a theory about Seamus.
4: Seamus was very good at his job and it was a very competitive business. And the detective wondered, had he maybe crossed the line? Had he fallen foul of the manager or management of some band? And had they decided to send him a message by bombing the venue?
0: And I got fucking sick with him. And he said, are you trying to insinuate to me that I am responsible for something here? I am telling you, I says, who did it? Nancy Murphy and Kong did that. End of story. And he shrugged me off. He says, that's not true.
5: And how were you that sure?
0: I was sure of it. No one else knew straight away.
5: And they thought it might be paramilitaries, and they thought it might be...
0: I knew well it was Nancy Murphy. I said she was a bad joke and I knew I should do it.
3: This is Kong in County Mayo, where Nancy Murphy lived. She's dead 11 years now, but as John Corliss found out when he went asking, Nancy is well remembered in the village.
6: We still miss her, like, running up and down the street here. You know, she was just one of the characters of the village.

0: elderly gentleman was on the street, and she said, "I'm not wearing a bra today. I have all the men excited." And he said, "But you haven't much to show anyway." "What do you mean?" she said. "If you had a boil as big as one of them on the top of your nose, you know it was there." So quick wit, it just rolled off her tongue.
1: There's actually some film around of Nancy Murphy.
2: That's what people buy a piece
1: of. A few years before her death, the documentary filmmaker Shea Mary Doyle was making a programme about the famous film The Quiet Man, which was shot in Cong.
3: And
1: when he took his camera out, one of the first people he came across was Nancy Murphy.
2: Okay, well, you want to see the picture?
1: She was in one of her shops showing tourists Quiet Man souvenirs.
3: What I really want...
2: This is my brother here, look. Okay. This one here. That's him in the film. There.
4: You keep away from my sister Mary Kate. She's not for the likes of you.
5: Where I come from, we don't talk about our women folk in saloons.
1: Nancy's family hardware shop had been converted into Cohan's pub in the Quiet Man movie.
4: Put up your fists!
5: I'm not going to fight you, Dad.
4: But I'm going to fight you!
1: And as she told filmmaker Shea Mary Doyle, some of the locals spun yarns to the movie tourists.
2: Then there's a fella going around there in the jaunting car, and he was telling me that he had Americans one day in the jaunting car. They said to him, "Oh, this is like the pony and the trap in The Quiet Man. Oh, this is the pony and the trap in The Quiet Man. This is the same one that was used in The Quiet Man." You know, and I said, "Did you believe them?" I said, "How could a horse live 50 years? It's not going to be the same horse. Horses only live 20 years. But like, they believed the man. You know, so I think they come here just to hear the Irish people tell them lies. I really think they do. They enjoy it, like, you know.
1: In the Quiet Man documentary, Nancy demonstrated how the director John Ford had taught John Wayne how to walk like a man.
6: And what way does he walk?
2: He has a funny way of walking, if you notice. He just kind of had a jaunty way of walking. Like he was turning a corner all the time. You watch him the next time you see him.
1: And she walked up and down the street in front of Shay's camera, showing that originally, as she says, John Wayne was too light on his feet.
2: John Ford taught him how to walk. You see, he was awfully light on his feet, so John Ford taught him to pretend he was going around the corner all the time. Do you know what I mean? To get him to walk, because he's an unusual way of walking. Yeah. He's, you know, that size feet, six. A woman would take bigger feet. Yeah, you watch now, and the film. I have to close now, because I have to go somewhere, you know? But, you know, that's okay. Americans. Yeah. Bye.

0: Anyway, getting back to the bombing of the Clare Morris Dance Hall, why would the young entertainment manager there, Seamus Gallagher, tell the detective that the bomb was placed by Nancy Murphy? Well, that's because Nancy was above all else a businesswoman from a business family.
1: My father was a butcher and my mother ran a shop, selling everything from a needle to a kitchen sink.
0: And one of Nancy's businesses was entertainment.
2: That's a dance hall she built years ago.
3: Nancy owned a building at the end of the village, which was a dance hall, and it operated on Sunday nights as well.
4: You never dance in the hall?
2: Oh, I did years ago, yes. Oh, years ago, yeah.
4: What was it like?
2: Lovely. Lovely hall, yeah. Oh, lovely.
5: She was a great businesswoman. She set this up at 19 years old. I know. Yeah. She started building this when she was 19.
0: John Corliss, the manager of Clare Morris Town Hall, is standing outside the building that used to be Nancy's dance hall.
6: And I can see straight away that the building is smaller than Clare Morris Town Hall. It would hold about half the amount of dancers that Clare Morris Town Hall would. Considering that the two halls put on dances on the one night, even if Nancy Murphy had the same band, they would only get half the amount of patrons. That's all they could get in

0: But I didn't know anything about that until we came here. When we got married first, and when I had the first two children, you know, we were very happy.
1: But Frank Conran was a drinker and was unable to hold down jobs.
0: We had no money. It was very hard to manage.
1: Frank also started to have affairs.
0: The first woman was in Galway.
1: And through this woman in Galway, Frank met Nancy.
0: And she asked him, would they blow this place up? Years before I met him, he joined the parachute regiment and he knew how to do the bombs. So he said, yes, we do it.
1: Whatever Frank knew about bombs, his handiwork that night in November 1972 left the hall standing.
2: This morning, an engineer and members of the local community association inspected the building, and afterwards it was said there had been no great structural damage.
1: John Corliss heard from the local engineer, Michael Reedy.
3: "'Twas well built, John. 'Twas well built."
4: And was there any residual damage? Was there any damage around the area?
3: No. It was amateurish. And maybe it was meant to be amateurish.
1: That bomb may just have been designed to send a message to the punters that Clare Morris was a dangerous hall to go dancing in.
5: No, people were afraid and all that.
1: That was Seamus Gallagher's worry, the young man who booked the bands for Clare Morris.
5: Everybody in the town got behind the town hall, being a community hall, and did voluntary work right through 4 or 5 days and nights to get up and running and to defy any person or any people who were trying to close it down. And believe it or not, the following Sunday night, the dance that was to be

0: You just take in the money and throw it on the ground. It was all loose pounds, you know. Counted later.
1: That's Robert Cosgrave. He was one of the volunteers on the door. While the Claremorris Town Hall dances were going well, Nancy Murphy's Cong dances were not. And she decided to act. Nancy thought she'd have another go at stopping the music in Claremorris. This time, it was to be St. Patrick's Day 1973. And she went back to the same man who had placed the bomb the previous November, Frank Conran.
2: I couldn't go into my bedroom.
1: Frank's widow Tula remembers Frank's instructions to her in their house in Dublin the day before.
2: And he told me not to let the children go into the bedroom because there was something on the bed that he didn't want anybody to see. It's very dangerous to go there. I was terrified until he took a blanket, wrapped it up, put it in the car. He told me he was going fishing and would I make some sandwiches and a flask of soup. And I made the soup and the sandwiches and they went off. I came back in the morning and wanted to listen to the news. They listened to the news and then I heard them laughing. And I went in and I said, what's going on? Why are you laughing? And they said, there was something. And I caught a little bit of the news.
3: This is the second explosion to damage the town hall cum community centre here in Claremorris. The first explosion occurred last November and it took £3,000 to repair the hall on that occasion. And it's estimated that at least as much damage, if not more, was caused in today's explosion.
2: And I said, that's not a laughing matter, you know. They had another cup of tea

0: I couldn't believe it. I was never in court. It was the Special Criminal Court in Green Street.
1: Tula, Frank's wife at the time, came to court with a piece of coal in her pocket.
0: Somebody said to me, if you find a piece of coal, pick it up for good luck. And they searched me going in. And he said, do you want the bag? I said, no, keep it. There was two prison officers beside me, and they told me not to get excited, not to throw anything at the judge or anything. I said, why should I throw anything at anybody? I said.
2: Connacht Telegraph, Thursday, October 1974. Anne Murphy, aged 37, of Main Street, Cong, County Mayo, pleaded guilty to two charges of causing explosions at the Claremorris Town Hall. Mr. Seamus, from this, germinated the idea of the explosions. Mr. John Murphy, brother of the accused, said that since the explosions, his sister had been living in a nightmare world of sleepless nights. She had visibly lost a lot of weight and deeply regretted her action.
3: The Western People, Saturday, October 1974. Psychiatrist Dr. Patrick McCarthy said Frank Conran was, for some years, in an orphanage and developed a hate for authority. He formed the opinion that Conran was a man who could be easily manipulated by anybody with a good story. He said, I believe Conran is a schizopsychopath, a person who really did not know the difference between right and wrong, a condition due to his early upbringing.
2: Irish Examiner, November 1974. Dancehall owner jailed for 5 years. Anne Murphy of Main Street, Cong, pleaded guilty and on whose behalf a cheque for £6,000 was handed into court for compensation for the damage. The man she had hired to do the work for financial reward had already been sentenced by that court to 5 years for his part in the double bombings.
3: The Irish Times, July 1977. A sentence of 5 years was imposed on Daniel Byrne, who was paid to drive from Dublin to Claremorris with a bomb on the back seat. According to Mr. Sorin, defending, the chief architect in the escapade was a Cong dance hall owner, Miss Nancy Murphy. He added, only a woman could think of such an amazing plot.
0: I used to visit him every Saturday in the prison. I used to bring two of the children with me every Saturday, leave money there for him, bring his washing home. You do stupid things after. When you think of it, it's stupid, but it's done now.
1: Tula says that Frank left prison in 1978. They separated and he eventually moved to Canada. Nancy was sentenced to Mountjoy Prison in Dublin, hundreds of kilometres and hours by car from Cong in County Mayo. But Nancy had family in Dublin, among them a cousin, Mary Columba.
4: And I couldn't believe it. I think it was sort of glossed over at home.
1: Mary Columba's daughter, Mairead, was in her late teens and she devoured the papers for news of the case from her mother's family.
4: And then one day, my mother and father must have had some sort of a conversation, but she said, I want to go and see Nancy to see if she's all right and how she's getting on. And she said, would you come with me? And I said, I will. So in we went to Mountjoy. Never been in it. My mother was nervous. I was nervous. I've never been in a place like that before. We're nearly clinging on to one another. I can't remember if we had to go through any security. I don't remember that. I don't think we did. I think we just walked in and there was a corridor. Somebody asked, I'm here to see Nancy. Oh, I'll get Nancy for you now. The prison officer was like a holiday camp. Nancy came along and she was, oh, hello, Mairead, this and that and the other. We sat in a room and my mother asked her, how are you getting on? Oh, they're very nice here. I'm getting on really well, really, really well. She was in her ordinary clothes. I thought she'd be in, but she was in her ordinary clothes, you know. And the prison, I saw the prison officers seemed to be very nice. Oh, Nancy this and Nancy that. Oh, thank you, Marie, and all of this. They were all on first name terms. And it wasn't gloomy. They were smiling. you know. And whereas we were probably shocked or and traumatized by, but it was like it wasn't a prison. My mother said, I just wanted to know, are you short of anything or would you need anything and are you okay? She said, yes, sure, I'm fine. I'm doing my knitting and this sort of thing. And that was it.
1: Nancy didn't serve the full 5 years, and when she got out, people in Cong told John Corliss that she had picked up a new way of making money.
5: When she was in jail, she was making baskets, weaved baskets and all of that. And when she came out, she actually sold some baskets.

0: I had one actually. Once Mom passed away, I had one of the baskets. They were done with they took that hard plastic. There was a flower on the bottom. It was a flowery base, and it had kind of yellowy weaved in it. It was lovely.
1: And she learned that skill inside,
0: she
1: did she?
0: Inside, and she came out and she sold them.
2: Although everyone knew that Nancy had been in prison, it wasn't talked about. Mairead Holmes says her mother, who was now

0: entertainment venue every week. I understand her, I understand the anxiety, and it's not excusable, obviously, to go bombing a competitor. But in hungrier times, you made your money where you could, and you hung on to it. Otherwise, it was the immigrant boat. There was no business advisors at the time, there were no marketing strategists. You couldn't go into your bank and sit down and talk to them about a marketing plan. You just had to survive on your own. So she did what she thought would work, and she thought was right. It was obviously wrong.
1: John also says that while Nancy was first and foremost a businesswoman, by opening a dance hall in the 1950s, she was providing a much-needed social service.
0: Venues like Claremorris Town Hall and Nancy Murphy's Hall in Cong played a very important part in keeping the population in the area. People went to those halls, they met somebody, they shifted them, they went off with them, they dated them the following week and the following week and the following week, and eventually some of them got engaged and they got married. But they found partners in those halls, and as a result of that, they stayed in that area, most of them anyway. Whereas if those halls weren't there, those people might have gone to Galway or Dublin and met somebody there, and they would have been lost then to rural Ireland.
1: In Cong, the dance hall building never regained its former Sunday night glory. It's now a popular souvenir shop. Frank Conran returned from Canada and died in 2005. He and Tula were never reunited, and she continues to live in the home in West Dublin where she reared their six children. And Frank's sidekick in the operation, Danny Byrne? Well, we haven't been able to find out any more about Danny. Nancy went on to open a supermarket and bought a van and turned it into a travelling shop with which she delivered groceries and other supplies out to the remoter parts of Connemara.
2: And a lot of people depended on her. Checked to see if, were the old people, were they okay? Was there something wrong? I mean, she'd go up the mountains to the highest places up in Killichion, where there's very little up there, and it's absolutely dead in the winter, and all you can see is the snow-covered mountains. But Nancy'd make it up in the van.
3: She called to a lot of houses, you know, when she was calling to old people. That was their news then for them. People were fond of her now. Quite a few people were quite fond of her. You know, it's a big loss. The old travelling shop is a big loss.

0: I do fancy.
1: And she'd have her little shorts and her t-shirt on her in the summer. She looked like a 15-year-old, except she was an 80-year-old.
0: I met her one night while out marquee dancing. I knew she was nice, all the lads, they were glancing.
2: In her personal life, she never married, but she did find romance.
3: I was fishing on the river in Ashford one day, and I met himself and herself checking into the castle. And hardly recognised her. I thought it was Audrey Hepburn and her boyfriend.

0: Producer Ronan Kelly travelled to meet James.
1: How are you?
0: To hear his memories of Nancy.
1: Nice to see you.
2: James is from Scariff in East Clare, and very proudly so.
1: Well, everything here in Scariff, we have a credit union, a doctor's surgery, we have an ambulance depot, a library.
2: He's got a variety of businesses. He organises religious pilgrimages, he's got a dating site, and he's a professional photographer.
1: Dry stock.
2: And he helps out on the family farm.
1: 100 acres.
2: James met Nancy, or Anne as he knew her, in 2002. Warning. She answered a personal ad he'd put in the Sunday World. Warning. One good-hearted woman. Back then, James was in his mid-30s, and Anne, or Nancy, was in her 60s. To forgive imperfection. For their first date, James travelled to Cong, and he and Nancy first set eyes on each other in the evening time. He can't be
1: sorry. It's so fairly good when I saw her first. It's kind of dark when I saw her.
2: It was kind of dark when you saw her at first?
1: It was, yeah.
2: So you thought she looked well?
1: Yeah, she wasn't too bad,
2: And were you good looking?
1: So was I, am, yeah. First time we met is a favourite memory of mine. Then she gave me the painting then for a present gift, and she gave me money for my birthday as well. The time changes all it pertains
2: to, but your memory is stronger than time. On your very first date?
1: Yeah.
2: She gave you a painting?
1: She did, yeah. A full tank petrol going home.
2: And what were you doing at the time yourself?
1: I was shooting in Limerick.
2: Okay, and was she helping you with your fees?
1: She was, yeah.
2: And James was very successful as a student.
3: Can you show me this here?
2: His hallway is full of framed qualifications.
1: Okay. That's in UCD, that's my graduation in Maths and Law. That's my degree there, Maths and Law. It's in Latin.
3: Okay.
1: In Latin. That's my degree from Limerick. That's my Law and Accounting degree. That's my Master's from Liverpool. Maths and Law.
2: Nancy helped James buy expensive textbooks for his law degree. He has one signed by two men. One, a star of the criminal courts, the other, a star of 1980s RTE TV.
1: To Mr. Tracy, I wish you good luck in your chosen career, Patrick McEntee. To him, did you?
3: Yeah.
1: He's senior counsel. He's had a serious murder case, isn't that?
3: Yeah, gosh. And what's this one here? What does this
1: That's
3: say?
1: Derek Davis in RTE. I met him in Scariff, I showed him the book.
3: And he signed it as well.
1: Signed as well, yeah.

0: James has plenty of stories of Nancy's generosity. On one occasion, he wanted to buy a cigar in Ashford Castle. He didn't want to break 20 euro and asked if she had any change. She took 200 euro out of her handbag and told him to buy all the cigars he wanted. James recalls that Nancy's handbag was always full of cash.
1: 20,000 euro in her handbag all the time.
0: 20,000 euro?
1: At least, yeah, in her handbag. All cash for cash transactions. There was no one got the books.
0: Somebody said you got a Rolex. Did you get a Rolex from her?
1: No, I gave her a Rolex.
0: You gave her a Rolex?
1: I did, yeah.
0: And why did you give it to her?
1: I had two of them at a time.
0: Real Rolexes?
1: Oh, there, yeah.
0: Like worth about 10,000 euro each?
1: I know, they're about 2,000.

0: And were you romantic? Was it a romantic relationship?
1: Not really, no.
0: So you were kind of companions?
1: Yeah. I've been thinking
0: about... But so, like, you were getting out of the relationship, you were getting money and a full tank of petrol.
1: Yeah.
0: And what was she getting?
1: Getting my company, I suppose. Well, she ended up ringing her occasionally, that.
0: Did you?
1: She was good to talk to, like. She was allowed to talk to.
0: Yeah. And what would she tell you?
1: Well, on one occasion, she was in court for having selling cigarettes to children, and she pleaded not guilty. But the girls couldn't pin it on her because the witness they had in the case, they couldn't pin on the day he said he thought he got the cigarettes off them.
0: And do you believe that that happened, that she sold cigarettes to minors?
1: Oh, she was telling me she was owning it.
0: Did she?
1: She did, yeah.
0: And did she have any shame about it?
1: She said that she'd no problem selling cigarettes to children, but not alcohol they're selling to the problem.

0: And then, did she talk to you about the dance hall and the problem with Claire Morris?
1: No.
0: Did she not?
1: No.
0: When was the first you heard about that?
1: On the radio about a month ago.
0: You're joking me.
1: Yeah.
0: The first you heard of it was when we put on the programme.
1: Yeah.
0: Were you surprised when you heard it?
1: I was actually, yeah. But she was hungry for money.
2: Nancy kept an eye on the price of everything. James recalls them going to a Bond movie in Galway and Nancy turning to the person beside them to ask them how much they'd paid for their popcorn.
1: Because she was selling popcorn in her

0: boutique in Kong and all this kind of thing, you know. Yeah, she was nice. I liked her.
1: Did you?
0: I did, yeah. I liked her as a person, but I didn't like her. I think she was too old for him.
1: For James?
0: Yeah.
2: And how did you break up?
3: We didn't break up. It was just I was in Liverpool at the time, you see.
2: Doing the university?
3: Yeah.
2: And so what was... Do you remember the last time you spoke?
3: The Friday before I went to Liverpool.
2: And what did you say to each other?
3: I said, I'm going to Liverpool. I'll come back, I'll see you, I thought.
2: Okay, and then when you came back, what happened?
3: Well, I came back, I rang the number, and there was no reply. The phone was cut off. So I said, there's something wrong here, I thought. So I rang the manager of Ettore Castle, and he said, she passed away.
2: And how did you feel when you heard that?
3: Well, I was pointed, I suppose, in one sense. I like to be going. I miss going to Kong, not the moment even. It's nice to go at Christmas time to go up there and hang out there. Mm.

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5: Tommy Takuk Ray in the Rahirta. By Shachtin Rahir Ashul on Leo Gdin Shachtulodeg Beltine. Tasha Eska, Spriul, Agus Rodegan on the Hawk. When Sulta saw Ramesha Imachti o Valti Rohirta Pobilaga Skulle, failed to spree with the Roher, Cardon the Sawachta August Tille. 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
9: Tá páirseach an prascoile Bosaíon, the scoileann le haigh scoil fhinn fhéidir sé fhéidir seacht, é roscoil tinnis. Is féidir

0: It's May 1970 in Dublin, Ireland. This is Government Buildings.
1: A man is walking down a corridor towards the office of the Taoiseach, the leader of the Irish government. He's carrying a note.
0: The note has a few lines on it.
1: Names, accusations.
0: They are dynamite.
1: The man carrying the note is serious, but inside he must be quietly pleased. He's waited a long time for this moment, because when he gives the note to the Taoiseach, it could bring down the Irish government.
0: That is, if it's true.
1: The Taoiseach takes the note and opens it. It reads, a plot to bring in arms from Germany worth £80,000 has been discovered.
0: The note goes on to say that some of those involved are senior ministers in the Taoiseach's own cabinet, as well as named officers in the country's army. And then

0: 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The narrators were Nicolene Greer and Ronan Kelly. On the way, 2 hours of marvellous Holiday Monday music with the John Creedon Show live from Cork. That's after the news now at 8 o'clock with Karen Carthy.
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0: Good evening. The US military has said it destroyed six Iranian boats and shot down missiles and drones fired at US Navy and commercial vessels in the Strait of Hormuz today. Tehran has denied that any of its boats have been sunk. The military action occurred as American forces attempted to facilitate the transit of commercial shipping through the strait. This evening, the United Arab Emirates confirmed its air defences have been responding to Iranian drone attacks. Officials say a major fire has broken out at the Fujairah oil facility following a drone strike. Meanwhile, all UAE schools have been ordered to return to remote learning for the rest of the week. RTE's global security reporter Yvonne Murray says it's been a volatile day in the Gulf.
1: That's a fire that's broken out in the oil port there in UAE. Seems to have been caused by a drone attack. That's according to the UAE authorities. There's also a South Korean cargo vessel on fire in the Strait of Hormuz at the moment. And this comes amid those reports, the claims and counterclaims, if you like, from the US and Iran. Iran saying that they fired warning shots at US destroyers, something flatly denied by US Central Command. So all of this points to a really volatile, confusing picture that I think will not help to calm nerves or markets. And I think for any shipping companies that still have any of those 2,000 ships stuck in the Strait of Hormuz, there'll be little chance of them moving anytime soon.
0: Russia has declared a unilateral ceasefire with Ukraine between the 8th and 9th of May as Moscow marks its annual World War II Victory Day commemorations. The Russian Defense Ministry said any violation by Ukraine would result in what it said would be a massive missile strike on Kyiv. Two people have been killed after a car crashed into a crowd of people in Germany. It happened in the centre of the eastern city of Leipzig. Several people were also injured in the incident. Police say the driver of the car, a 33-year-old man, was arrested.
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0: Mainly dry tonight with a mix of cloud and clear spells. Scattered showers will develop in the north and west overnight. Lowest temperatures of 3 to 7 degrees. Mainly cloudy with showers on Tuesday morning. Drier weather with sunny spells later in the day. And highest temperatures of 11 to 14 degrees. And that's all from the newsroom for now.
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8: And they're off. Hello again, friends and neighbours. Out of the traps, like a greyhound and mad for action. 2 hours of music's finest to bring you home. That's assuming that you're on the road and you've managed to get a couple of days away. If, like me, you've been slaving over a couple of hot decks or whatever all weekend, you're very welcome one way or the other. We've got the right tunes for you, I hope. Some mad stuff in there. Some old-style R&B with a bit of fun in there as well from Hawshaw.

I'm Every Woman, Chaka Khan. Brilliant, Chaka Khan, Chaka Khan. That's how she started one of her songs. A song called Chaka Khan. There aren't too many people who've done that. I know Jilted John did Jilted John. That was the song. And Bo Diddley. Bo Diddley had a song called Bo Diddley. And Chaka Khan along the way had a song called Chaka Khan. I'm Every Woman was that one, though. Huge, huge hit. Yvette Marie Stevens was her actual name. Born, she's now in her mid-70s, I think. There was early mid-70s. But a huge soul and pop star, really, in the 1980s, I think, for the most part, would have been her heyday. But her full name, because she changed it, her full name is... I had to write this down. Wait to hear this now. Chaka Adune Adufe Yemoja Hodarhi Kaifi Khan. Now call all that back to me. You can skip the Chaka at the beginning of the Khan. Yeah, that's quite a mouthful, but that's who she is, Chaka Khan. And she just came thundering out of nowhere, really, with that song, Chaka Khan, and then I'm Every Woman, which has become a bit of an anthem. So before that, we heard some more soulful stuff there. I was going to say a match made in heaven, but actually it was a match made in Detroit by Berry Gordy. Two Motown stars, Marvin Gaye and Tammy Terrell, together with a song called California Soul. Both of those had a very short innings, really. Poor old Tammy Terrell died. She was very young. She actually collapsed into Marvin Gaye's arms on stage when they were singing a duet, and they recorded quite a few duets together for Motown, but on stage together she collapsed. They discovered a brain tumour, several surgeries, and no good. She was gone, age 24. Frightful, really, but a remarkable legacy of songs, as indeed Marvin Gaye left behind him as well, because he also departed this mortal coil at the age of 40, shot dead at his own 40th birthday party. There was a gathering for his 40th, and his dad actually shot him. But Shinshkelela, so while it was not a match made in heaven, perhaps reunited in that great band room in the sky, perhaps Marvin Gaye and Tammy Terrell. Sweet, sweet sound. Another man who's given us great music over the years is B.B. King. He's toured in this country. In fact, the guy has never stopped touring. He toured and toured and toured and toured and toured. It's what he did, really. He recorded albums along the way as well. I'm going to give you a couple of songs from B.B. King tonight. I might even revisit B.B. King a little bit later on. This all has to do with a ticket stub that I just came across, and I would have seen B.B. King in action on a number of times in the Old Point, in the National Stadium, the boxing arena there on South Circular Road. But on one occasion I saw him in my native Cork, so I did, out in Blackpool, the pond that spawned me. And he was out there in Neptune. I actually got to meet him on that occasion, but that's neither here nor there. But here he is. This is the first of a couple from B.B. King.

Anyway, you'd have to have been there. But there he goes, Loudon Wainwright, third, and living alone, and I eat out. So now, so, coming up to 8:30 here in RTÜ. God, doesn't feel like 8:30. I suppose we're heading right into a high summer. Not quite, but we're going that direction. And certainly here in the Deep South, it's been a grand day. Not a hot day or a sunny day, really. But it's remained dry and bright pretty much all day today. And I hope wherever you've been, that it's been okay. At least okay. I know we have people listening overseas as well, so I'll be getting weather reports, I'd say, from all over the place, from the veranda in Tenerife and from the desert in Nevada and all over, and from Australia and everything, because that's what happens here. Most nights people check in from here, there and everywhere around the planet. That's where we're going now as well. We're going to go a travelling, so we are. Sort of jazz alley, kind of. Yeah, I suppose she's a jazz singer. She isn't. Look, she's whatever she wants to be, really, I suppose. She's the boss. She's a rare talent.

Butter is her full name. She's just 27 now, but she won, like, Iceland's Got Talent and a few other things like that, or she was a finalist in any way, and the Voice of Iceland and others. Anyway, enough talk about her. If you haven't already heard her, then you haven't been listening, because she's been on the RT Radio 1 Recommends List for the last 2 weeks. I think she's brill. We're going to give you Love first, and then we're going to give you a song, again, a sweet song with a hint of jazz about it, just a hint, from Alessi, directly after we hear from Iceland's Love.

Glory. Yeah, that's the sound of Alessi from way back when. Could have been the very late 1970s, something like that. Alessi it was, anyway. And that was preceded by Laufey. L-A-U-F-E-Y. It's how it's spelled. L-A-U-F-E-Y. As I said, she has Chinese heritage and Icelandic heritage and grew up there in Iceland and is a top-notch musician, cellist with the symphony orchestra there in Reykjavik and a soloist. Solo vocalist as well as cellist, and there she was with Mad Woman. It's her new single release, very, very stylish, and it's on the RTE Radio 1 Recommends List. It is 20 to 9. Hello, how are you? Hope you're doing okay and that your weekend went well, and if you're on the road, that you're giving it the usual full attention and everything else. Enjoy the tunes, that's the plan, all the way through until 10 o'clock this evening. I knew well we'd have people checking in with weather forecasts. They're coming in from all over the place now. I want to say hello to all the crew in California, enjoying a wonderful day there. Just a wonderful day, just north of Hollywood. And that's for Prodigious. Also, I have a Tom here now. Is it Tom or Rory? It says Rory. Oh, yes, I beg your pardon. It's from Tom, but it says Rory in the Bavarian Alps is in the subject bar, whatever it's called. John, high up in the Bavarian Alps here on a painful hike. But I just met a German man who took a beer from his rucksack and, to my surprise, raised it to Rory Gallagher. We talked and I carried on to the peak, but had to quit 10 metres out as the snow was just too heavy. So safely back in.

Mittenwald. Needed a familiar voice, and your show was there waiting for me. Thank you. P.S. Rory gets around, says Tom. Indeed. And Rory Gallagher would be no stranger to German blues fans, because huge in Germany, and had, sure, he had fans all over the world, had Rory Gallagher, but I'm not surprised. In fact, I met someone along the way who told me they were hitching, and the driver took them miles out of his own way to get the person to where they were going when he heard they were from this neck of the woods. And when asked, did you know Rory Gallagher? They said, yeah, he's from the road there from me. Brilliant. They got to lift the whole way to wherever they were going. Such was Rory's reputation as being a nice man, as well as being a brilliant guitarist and vocalist and songwriter and everything else. So there we go now, up on the top of the Alps. Someone says, do you know Rory? Brilliant. Right, anyway, it's colder and a lot of snow as well. So that's the weather forecast from there. Now, where am I going to go next? Oh, yes, I'm going to give you a couple of songs before we go to the break. I thought I'd start with this one. This is Empire of the Sun, the band, not to be confused with the book or the movie, and a song called Alive.

Couple of beauties there. Empire of the Sun with Alive, followed by Wilco, Born Alone, bringing the time to 11 minutes to 9 o'clock. We say hello to Mr. Algar. We also say hello to Connor, loving the BB King. Goes on to say Shaka Khan didn't

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this show, so says Paul Walsh, and he sends me a photograph to say, I'm feeling a little desolate in the LA traffic at the moment. And there's a photograph there with all the high rise and about, what, 6-lane highway heading one direction and about 6 heading back the other way. Jeff Tarling also listens to us in the States and says, hello, John, we enjoy your show and RT Radio 1 here on the coast of Maine. Thank you for playing such a wide variety of music and sharing your knowledge of various tunes. Say hello to our friends in Enniskillen. That's Jeff in Maine. He says, what's this about a song now? He said, what song is this? Ono Gordon Bach of the Untanks. A version of a song there from Maine to Cape Breton, Nova Scotia. Interesting part of the world there. But thank you for that. He says it's a unique song related to the coast of Maine and Nova Scotia. Right, I'll forget half a chance I listen to that, but these things kind of build up around me. I'm afraid I don't always get to all the things I'd like to, or should perhaps. But I do appreciate that. Thanks for your interest and for being a regular listener there in Maine. Where am I going next? I'm going to go to a couple of tunes now. Yes, I've got Nina Simone in the mix. I also have Somber. Teddy Swims has a new release out. It's called Mr. Know-It-All. And I thought I'd give you that. And there was something about this reminded me a bit of Somber and Undressed, which was one of the big, big hits of last year. So I'll give you both, I think. But first up, it is Teddy Swims and Mr. Know-It-All.

I hear a little similarity there. Hope they sat okay there, side by side. First Light, first and foremost. We heard Mr. Know-It-All, and that came from Teddy Swims, followed by Somber and Undressed.

Two old blues and rock legends there. Jimi Hendrix with Hey Joe, followed by Eric Clapton. And I Shot the Sheriff. A lot of shooting going on there in those last two. It's 25 past nine. If you've just switched on, you're very welcome. It is John Creedon here on RTE Radio 1. Mondays to Fridays, 8 o'clock to 10. Come hell or high water or public holidays, you'll find me here at the station. Radio station, as it turns out. A lot of messages in there now again. We're back to gigs again. We have a number of people there, including Alan in Dundrum, also recalling the National Stadium on South Circular Road very fondly. His first gigs there. Nice ones. Horse Lips and Rory Gallagher then as well. Mick Healy here, John. A bit of trivia about that B.B. King gig in Neptune Stadium in Cork that you mentioned. The Drawbacks, of which I was a member, supported him that night. I remember the Drawbacks, yeah. And the Blair Promotions you mentioned on the ticket stub was Desi Blair of Blair's Chemist in Patrick Street in Cork. And I would have been out of town at the time, so I wasn't really sure about who's doing what, or wouldn't have known all of the bands or the promoters around at the time. But yeah, I know who you're talking about. It goes on to say, and her brother of John Blair, TD, who had Blair's Inn in Claroe, indeed. Yeah, I remember John Blair. I think he was Lord Mayor of Cork along the way as well. So Desi was his brother, and was he promoted the gig? I didn't know that, but I saw it on the stub, right? A Blair promotion. So that's it. But I often, you know, I have to doff the hat in the general direction of promoters, because there are people who usually just love music, and there's an artist they want to put on, and they kind of put their money where their mouth is and put them on. And all over Ireland, we have small venues where they must be stretched to the pin of their collar, as they say. Does your collar have a pin? You're loaded, so. But anyway, no, but stretched to the pin of their collar. Just trying to underwrite gigs and making sure the artist is paid and fed and looked after and all of that. And I'm talking a number of small towns around Ireland that will have a great tradition of bringing in decent acts, you know, and especially folk and blues. So you'd have an artist who's, you know, who's big-ish news in the States, and who tours and plays big-ish venues in London and Manchester and maybe Dublin. They're into Whedon's then or something in Dublin. And right down to places like the Pathé Hotel in Ross Grey and other venues like that. And really, it's a bit like developers. It's very easy to lump everybody together and say, they're the good guys and they're the bad guys. But I'd have to say, in general terms, people who promote music are taking chances. And I know, at a certain level, people can get underwriters and this and that, but it's a high-stress game. But especially, I think, hats off to all those who run the smaller venues and keep them turning over. Yep, anyway, end of the speech, on with the music. This is from the album of the week, all this week here on RT Radio 1, Casey Musgraves. Middle of Nowhere is the title of the album. This came out, God, you know, it is a wise thing to do for anybody in the creative field. I was listening to Mick Flannery today, and he was talking to Louise Duffy on a special show this afternoon, and she was asking him about that again, about, you know, COVID in some ways was good. That time was good for his creativity. And I think a lot of artists would say that, with the time out, they were forced to kind of just walk around, come up with a couple of ideas and see how they got on with them. So there was a bit of that going on, all right. Same thing happens during a recession. It seems to me anyway, funnily enough, the economy might recede, but creativity seems to kind of bubble and bubble and bubble and bubble. And then when there's a lift, out it comes. And it's the same, I think, with music there. On the back of COVID, once the lockdowns were lifted, people were refreshed, they were mad to go, and musicians came out with new material and they were ready to rock with it. And I think we went through a huge burst of great gigs and great albums. But anyway, that was pretty much the case with Casey Musgraves' new album, because she took a long time out, a lot of solitude, and came up with this new album called Middle of Nowhere. She's very much soaked in her Texan roots here. There's nice pedal steel and stuff going on. A couple of great duets too. Willie Nelson is in there. She also teams up with Gregory Alan Isakov,

0: First it was Coyote, and then after Coyote we had Wolf. But Coyote there comes from Casey Musgrave's new album, and it features Gregory Allen. Isakov. Gregory Allen Isakov and Casey Musgrave. Middle of Nowhere is the title of the album, and that's where that song is set as well, in the middle of nowhere, where a coyote pops up on the highway. In the middle of the night, in the middle of nowhere, Coyote. And we followed Coyote with Wolf, and that song came from First Aid Kit, from their album The Lion's Roar. Clara, Maria and Johanna Soderberg, the sisters who trade as First Aid Kit. So we had a coyote and a wolf in there in that last mix. Wasn't that clever? 23 minutes to 10 o'clock is the time. And I'm hoping to get to Ronan O'Snoddy and Miles O'Reilly as well with a release they've just put out, which is a beauty. First of all, I've got to take a break. And coming back after that, then we'll have music from Randy Newman, amongst others. But first, we've taken a break.
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Galanyi, two great talents, brilliant collaborations over the years. There's another one now from Roland O'Snoddy, Miles O'Reilly, August Neilum Dum. Yeah, beautiful. I'm going to keep the foot in the pedal now and keep it lit all the way to home. Love this. It's like someone got a Casio tone for Christmas. It is the brilliant Damon Albarn. As Gorillaz, this is the first of two. This is on Melancholy Hill. Love his stuff. So melodic.

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0: We had a very high rate of infection there. You know, it's a very densely populated city, so the restrictions were quite tough. Like, we couldn't leave the apartment unless we had a doctor's appointment to go to the shop or whatever. And so we were balcony bound, essentially. Like, thank God we had a balcony, and I needed nature. Like, I need nature in my life every single day, and so this recorder allowed nature to come to me. It was the most beautiful thing. It, you know, I guess it saved my my head in a way, like, you know.
1: Truly inspirational conversation, and you can listen back to the entire programme by visiting our website, rte.ie/Mooney. So, what's coming up tonight? Well, Éireann Éileanna dons her wetsuit to explore the remarkable hidden properties of coral reefs.
2: I'm talking to you about coral reefs because you have been doing work on coral reefs, and they in fact have often been called the rainforests of the sea. Now, mind you, I would have thought great bodies of kelp would look more like a rainforest, but they're called the rainforest because they support such a huge amount of marine life. Now, are these warm coral reefs you've been working on in Galway, or are cold coral reefs, or can you tell me what sort of coral reefs have you been working on in the first place?
1: But we begin this bank holiday edition of Mooney Goes Wild with a stroll through a very special walled garden in County Meath. Walled gardens have a long history in Ireland and Britain, originally built on grand estates centuries ago to shelter fruit and vegetables from wind, frost and prying eyes, and to create highly productive self-contained growing spaces. This one is in Stamullen in County Meath, and reporter Terry Flanagan has been visiting the garden with Ciarán de Butler. Ciarán grows his food in close partnership with wildlife and nature, and has written a book, Nature's Acre, to encourage others to do the same.
3: So the walled garden of Stamullen's been here a long time, but it's not my garden, and the people who own the garden have generously allowed me to grow vegetables and food here. Mm-hmm. And also we grow in conjunction with nature and wildlife rather than against them. Mm-hmm. We're all together in this.
4: All together. Who's we?
3: We being myself and Marie and Dominica, who helped me here in the garden, and truth be known, they do all the work.
4: Yeah.
3: And they're local, they live in Stamullen.
4: Yeah.
3: We being nature and wildlife and the insects and the birds, and we all look after the land together.
4: So where we are here now, we're just inside the wall. We're right up here at the top of the garden, which you've dedicated to growing food.
3: So this is where we grow our food organically. Mm-hmm. And we have raised beds here because they work very well around here. And also,

0: then you tell the kids, this is, the plants grow really well in here because it's not windy and it's much warmer, and they know it and they see it, and it goes in, really registers.
1: And what have you learned from your time here?
0: I've learned an awful lot here. I've learned that nature can come in if we just let it, we just allow it, and a place can really change us and how we approach things. And my boys have learned a lot as well. They've grown up in this garden almost for the last 6 years. They've learned patience and how to. They've learned practical skills, woodwork, how to dig, how to weed, how plants grow, and how to approach things. And I think patience in the modern world is a very important thing to teach kids. Things don't happen instantly.
1: Yeah, and I'm looking here at the plants. If we walk along, I'm looking here at the primrose. Beautiful primroses here, and they're just growing wild. I presume you've allowed that.
0: We allow plants to grow wild. They're just wild plants. Mm. They're not weeds to us. We like them there. Nature likes them. Why not?
1: Yeah, yeah. And what other people might call weeds, you allow them to grow too. I see the cow parsley.
0: Sure, it's a great one for pollinators. Mm. It's fantastic for all those hoverflies, and the hoverflies will come in and they'll eat the aphids. So we don't want the aphids or the green fly. So let that grow, or any of the umbellifers, the plants with the big round flat heads on top of the small flowers, any of those grow in your garden will encourage those hoverflies. And

0: gym fluxes of green fly, anything like that. We don't have the white fly and the black fly, and I won't name all the pests, but we have the pests and we have the predators, we have a few of each, and the whole thing works. We've never sprayed anything here.
1: And Kieran, you'd like to encourage others to take on a project like this?
0: I absolutely would, and this project has actually moved outside the walls of the garden. I did write a book about it called Nature's Acre, and I've brought that into the local primary school and read it, parts of it, and talked about it to the kids. Now, one girl, about 8, came up to me after that and said, "You've inspired me to do gardening." Now, a neighbour also, down the road, about a mile away, gave me a call and said, "Could you come around and look at my garden? I've got an acre of grass and I'm sick of cutting it. I'd like to put in wild plants instead." So I went around and we got our heads together and I gave her a planting list. So she's replaced half of her lawn with wild shrubs.

0: horizontally, so that's already a close association. And this allows actually other animals to live and thrive in this actually quite poor, in terms of nutrients, ocean.
1: So these reefs then are in these warm oceans, and they're being greatly impinged now by climate change, by the change in the pH in the oceans. And if the corals themselves cannot survive, if they become bleached and the animals die that make them, the whole ecosystems are in trouble as well.
0: Yeah, that's absolutely true. And that's certainly the main concern here. It's not only for the animal itself, the coral, but it's if the coral dies, so all the marine life associated with this coral and fishes and all the lobsters and etc. will indeed will be totally affected, and they won't be able to survive in this environment. So the impact of climate change is absolutely huge, not only for the coral itself that can bleach with an increase of temperature, as we know, but also for the other species that are present associated with these corals. Yeah,
2: Olivier, talking of other species present, I mean, people may be familiar with coral reefs, at least on television, seeing all of these different types of colourful fish and crustaceans and anemones and plants in amongst them. And that's biodiversity that's obvious to the naked eye. But your research has uncovered that perhaps even more importantly, it's the biodiversity that we can't see, the microbiome that these reefs are so crucial for. Can you tell us more about that, please?
0: Yeah, this is actually the main discovery of this paper, is that we know, of course, that the concept of holobiont, so that's a big word, but that's just saying that there's a host, the coral animal, that lives in close association with a huge number of microbes, bacteria and others, microalgae among others. And indeed, this is totally hidden from our naked eyes, right? If we go diving and we take nice photos of underwater corals, we totally ignore and we don't see actually the population, the diversity of microbes that these corals are also hosting. And of course, having corals endangered will mean this microbiome totally endangered as well. So that's indeed the major message of this paper, that's not only the invertebrates that are in danger and the fishes, but that's also everything that is associated with it. That means also the microbiome, meaning the bacteria associated with the corals. Yeah.
2: And what does this microbiome actually do for the reef and for the health of the ocean?
0: Yeah, so that's actually absolutely essential to understand that. And that's the concept that we are developing more and more. It's what we call the ocean health, right? So this is not only, again, what we see in front of our eyes that is clearly important. It's the same as a human being. If you want to have a gut microbiome, and if this gut microbiome doesn't work, then you are sick, right? So that's exactly the same principle. If the microbiome of the coral is not actually well maintained and in a good balance, then the coral won't survive in this environment. So this is absolutely essential. This is totally understudied. And what we revealed here is that 90% of this microbiome has been actually not described yet, has been not understood yet. So I think that's the main message, certainly, of this article indeed.
3: Olivier, why should this rather arid environment, rather uniform environment, doesn't change much, have a little rise in temperature now and again, little changes in pH. Now, when one thinks of biodiversity, one thinks of the Amazon rainforests and places like that. But why should this rather arid environment have such extraordinary diversity? I believe there are 80 species of parrotfish alone in this environment. How could that come about? How can there be that many niches for things in this rather uniform, unchanging, what seems to me outside it, environment?
0: That's a very good question. So, and this is actually a very beautiful aspect of nature in the ocean, is that in this extremely poor environment in terms of nutrients, you have these coral reefs that are actually able to host all this diversity of fishes. And this is actually incredible. And mainly it's related to the presence of these zooxanthellae inside the coral, right? Obviously, these zooxanthellae will transform actually the light into nutrients that are absent in the water. And that's what the coral needs to actually thrive. And once you have coral, you have a loop of nutrients and all these different types of chemical that the other organism need to actually thrive and develop themselves. So indeed, this is happening mainly in the coral reefs, but we can't forget that this is also the case in the kelp forest that we have in front of our eyes here in Ireland. This allows all this diversity of species to thrive, the parrotfish, as you say, but all the type of fishes, and this is absolutely essential.

potential for the communities who live from these fishes, right? So if you remove the zooxanthellae, if you change the temperature and the pH as you were mentioning, then these zooxanthellae won't be able to survive in these difficult changes, and then the coral will be affected, and that's the effect that we call the bleaching, right? And then if the coral can't work and provide actually the nutrients that are necessary for the other organisms to thrive, then of course you will see a disease.

0: they actually allow all these fishes to survive, etc. So, and this is underestimated and understudied, right? So, but the coral reefs are so important for all these little islands in the Pacific or in the warm regions of the ocean, Indian Ocean and others, that actually indeed we focus mainly on that today. But very soon we actually have programs already on kelps in Ireland where we are studying as well this close association between the host and the microbiome. And this is something ongoing. This is just because we need to start somewhere. I would say that we start with the most emblematic coral reefs, which is certainly the most important because they're suffering deeply from climate change, where the others certainly will come after. But this is just a question of time. Yeah, yeah. But this is present everywhere, absolutely. Yeah.
1: Why is such an environment so fragile that slight changes in temperature are enough to threaten it? It seems a bit of a contradiction. All the great reefs are in fairly warm water, except perhaps for the ones off Ireland, the cold corals. But a few degrees of temperature rise and the whole thing is in big trouble. Now, this is the very diverse environment which has all these strings to its bow, and yet it is that fragile. Why is that? Why is it like that?
0: Listen, that's millions of years of evolution where the host actually has developed a close association with this microbiota, including this zooxanthellae, that actually transform the light into nutrients, right? So after million years of quite stable, let's say, pH and temperature of the ocean, we are now observing some changes of pH and temperature, which is not huge, and you are right.

0: chain. You're absolutely right. Okay, it's a long chain of events, and the key element of that is chlorophyll, right? We know that on land. Well, it's the same in the coral reef, and that's why this association with this zooxanthellae is absolutely essential. Those zooxanthellae will transform the chlorophyll into energy, and the energy will be needed for the transformation of molecules into nutrients, indeed, in the organism. So that's a chain of events, if you want, leading to actually providing the nutrients to all the coral, but also the rest of the environment.
1: You mentioned there, Olivier, about the bleaching of the coral and the effects of climate change and how sensitive they can be to these rapid changes in evolutionary terms. But I'm curious as to how the different microbiomes can either help to make them more resilient or may indeed hinder them. Do you know, do the microbiomes vary greatly from location to location across different coral reefs? And are some more resilient to climate change than others as a result?
0: Yeah, that's a very good question, Niall. And that's exactly the purpose of our next trip to the Pacific in a couple of months, actually. We investigated, first with Tara Pacific, we investigated the whole diversity of three species of coral in the Pacific, right? And we observed, actually, the effect of climate change is much more acute, let's say, in the eastern side of the Pacific than the western side of the Pacific, what we call that the coral triangle. And if you go to the coral triangle, indeed, the species of coral there seem to be much more resilient, okay? So that means they recover much easier from an increase of temperature, what we call marine heat waves. So this is something we're going to investigate now. And what we believe, and that's certainly why this study is so relevant, is that actually the microbiota is definitely involved into this performance, I would say, of some coral species and areas to be more resilient than others. So yes, we have now described in this paper the genetic diversity of the microbiome of different species of corals. And now we're going to study what, there is a huge variation, Niall, about the diversity of microbiome indeed among the same species of coral, right? So you will have a core of microbiota that is more or less common across the Pacific. But then you would have maybe more than 50% of the microbiome that's totally dependent on the environment, right? So on the islands where you are, the temperature, the different composition of the water, etc. And in some particular places, this microbiota is certainly much more important to prepare the corals to be resilient to marine heat waves. And that's what we're going to study in the next couple of months, is why, what is this microbiota that makes these corals more resilient than others indeed? Yeah.
2: You certainly get around. So where, what part of the Pacific are you going to in a few months' time?
0: Yeah, so we are going to really to focus on the coral triangle in a couple of months. So we'll start with Papua New Guinea, and then we're going to Malaysia, the Philippines, and all these nice places. The reason for that is that we really observed clearly that the resilience of these corals, the same species of coral that you can find anywhere else, the resilience is much higher, but significantly higher. They recover much easier about a heat wave, and that's unique, let's say, in the whole coral reefs that we have visited. So we want to understand what makes this so unique in terms of resilience, and certainly we'll again study in depth the microbiome of these corals that are more resilient. So that's the region is called the coral triangle. This is really where you have the most diversity of coral and species in the planet underwater.
2: Yeah. You're just going to the warm waters. There's plenty of corals off the coast of Ireland and nice kelp beds in the cold Irish waters. Why wouldn't you be here? Anyway, I don't blame you. Nice work if you can get it.
0: That's just the start, actually. The idea is really to give some evidence, obviously, that there are some parts of the planet where there is more resilience in terms in front of climate change. We're facing already climate change in Ireland, and we will exactly carry the same studies in Ireland and over the northeastern Atlantic to identify actually those kelps or those environments that make them more resilient than others. But it's just a question of time, but that's exactly the same principle that we were going to apply here. Yeah.
2: Well, good trip, and I hope you find out lots more interesting things. Good to talk to you. Thank you very much, Olivia Thomas.
0: Thank you very much.
3: Thank you very much indeed, Aina. Well, as you know, yesterday, Sunday, May 3rd, was International Dawn Chorus Day. Millions of people around the world set their alarms, climbed out of bed in the very early hours and stood still to enjoy nature's extraordinary symphony. And as always, the Moonie Goes Wild team was right there in the middle of it, broadcasting in the wee hours from Kuskany Marsh Nature Reserve on the Great Island

in Cork Harbour. It was a truly magical experience. The bird song building gently as darkness gave way to light, with Kuskokwim once again proving why it's such a special place for nature.

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Whispering Grass, say, you can't keep your word. Keep your word.

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'Cause she will tell the birds and bees, and everyone will know, because you told the blubbering trees. 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

0: absolutely wonderful. And as we close this special bank holiday edition of Mooney Goes Wild, a little bit tired, I think you can hear it in my voice. Just because this broadcast is ending, it doesn't mean that the dawn chorus is out there. Tomorrow, the birds will still be singing at first light in gardens, parks, fields and hedgerows all around us. So if you haven't done it already, maybe set your alarm, step outside early one morning and take a few quiet moments to enjoy one of nature's finest performances, the dawn chorus. 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

0: tell us about their Eat, Pray and Bike Tour through the Himalayas. Jodie Harsh, a London nightlife icon and superstar drag DJ, will talk about bringing her dance floor energy to Dublin next month. Best-selling author Andrea Mara on her new thriller, which is keeping me up late these days reading it. One wedding, two daughters, and the horrifying question, is your child the victim or the villain? Plus all the usual fun and fare from 11 to 1 o'clock.
1: Now, take two. Ray Cudahy with Late Date, hopefully. Take two is not working either. Okay, we'll do this instead. A little bit of music. This is a bit ironic.

Just a perfect day. Drink sangria in the park. And then later

After a slightly delayed start, yes, it is time for a late date and Into the Music, Into the Night on Radio 1. And it is Ray Cuddy. He's sitting in for Cathal this evening, coming to you live from Studio Do on Seo I Gcasla I Gonamara. Míle buíochas leis an crew ready on the Gaeltachta ag tuairt on Ara Dom an Seo, between Sean and Páirc here in Gonamara, and Peter as well in switching in Dublin, and everyone sorting out stuff between as I leap between Cork City and West Galway. But the lines of communication are open here on Late Date, and by all means, get in touch to say hi. I'd love to hear from you. You can text me here 51551, and you can reach me on the email address latedate@rte, and I hope rte.ie, and I hope everyone is in good form and had a nice long weekend. Let's keep it going with Cork band Cardinals. This is a couple of years ago from them. It's called Get It.

two young Irish bands in a row. We had Cardinals and Get It, came out in October 2024. They released a brand new album this year, and that's brand new music from Galway band New Dad. They stepped away from Atlantic Records. They were signed to Atlantic and just stepped away around the start of the year, but that's the first new music from them since that big move for them, and that's called Kick the Curb by New Dad. This is an old one from Eels. This is from the album Beautiful Freak back in 1996. It's called Guest List.

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3: Yeah, it's Late Date and it's Ray Cuddihy with you sitting in for Cahill. And just before the break there, we heard the from back in 1983, the album Soul Mining, and This Is The Day. And before that again, we had Eels from the mid-90s. Beautiful Freak was the album. We heard the track Guest List. And let's check in now with a couple of the messages. Hi to Declan, who's enjoyed hearing the. And nice one. He says, Matt Johnson was a talented musician. And of course, yeah, had that accordion riff. And the Cardinals, the Cork band we played up at the top of the show there, they featured the accordion most beautifully as well in their setup. Hi to Kieran in Tralee, who's asking about a Joe Strummer one from 1989, a Joe Strummer solo album called Earthquake Weather. And you've asked me about that one before, Kieran, and I still haven't chased it up, imagine. Sorry about that, no. But yeah, listening with Joe, I'm definitely curious about it, that's for sure. Hi to Ellie Kinsella as well in Blackwater, and that comes in for your friend Jane. Nice one. Great to hear from Ellie and Jane there. We have Nora as well in Cork. And out on the road, Robert Buckley's in the truck heading up the M7 tonight. We have Fergal O'Hanlon asking him, will I play something for him? Absolutely. And we have Sonia getting in touch from Colorado. And yeah, I see loads of messages there popping in. Great to hear from everyone. Sean Martin suggested this one though, and I like it, and it kind of suits the vibe as well of a Monday, of a bank holiday Monday night. Simon and Garfunkel and Homeward Bound.

to the glow of the radio and a strobe of the lighthouse outside. Bliss, that's Noel from Dublin on midterm holidays down in County Clare. Listen, that sounds absolutely amazing. And yes, something been on my mind as well, lighthouses and stuff like that. More of that and on, as they say, making walking sound as such as well. Ray, the phrase, Monday I have Friday on my mind is going around my head. I can't remember where it's from. Is that the one, the Easy Beats or something like that? Somebody will let us know anyway. But listen, we'll keep going with this one. This is Billy Strings. I was talking about him just last night here on Late Date. An extraordinary bluegrass singer-songwriter. This is taken from an album called Highway Prayers. It came out in 2024. Played in Ireland as well last year. Played in the National Stadium. Pretty extraordinary musician, Billy Strings. This is called Gilding the Lily.

On a run of three, we had Supertramp from back in 1977 and Give a Little Bit, sending that one out to Tom in Mitchelstown. We had JJ Cale in as well, and he makes rock and roll records. That was what it's called. That one is from the late 80s from him, I think, and then from 1983, and the album Last Splash, The Breeders right there, and Driving on Nine. And hi to Dave in Walkinstown. He says, Ray, you played Queen Jane approximately last night, and I spent most of today learning the chords and lyrics on my guitar, brackets, with the help of the internet. Nice one, Dave. Yeah, I know how it goes. Bit of ultimate guitar, perhaps. Yeah, that's where you'll find it. Hi to Mick and Marion. Speaking of Bob Dylan, actually, can you play a Bob Dylan for two dedicated fans winding their way to North Cork after another mighty night of music with Hank Waddell and Ray Barron in Charlie's Bar in Cork? Yeah, that absolutely legendary session. You might have run into my uncle Mike inside there as well. He's absolutely mad for that session as well with Hank and Ray. And a great excuse for him, according to him, to go to the pub now of a Monday evening. This is one that actually Hank Waddell performed in there one night. This is Bob Dylan live on stage, and this is called Tomorrow Is a Long Time.

Crooked highway. 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Isn't only if my own true love was waiting, if I could hear her heart softly pounding. 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

0: It's Andy from Abbey Fields' favourite Bob song of all time, especially for you, Andy. That was live at Town Hall, Midtown Manhattan in 1963. Bob Dylan and Tomorrow Is a Long Time. And the time now is 5 to midnight. So we go over to Met Aaron for the general and sea area forecast read tonight by Aoife Keighley.
1: Thanks very much, Ray. Well, we do have plenty of dry weather on the way the coming days with just a few showers, but sunny spells will be a bit limited at times, and it is going to be on the cool side of things for May. Now, tonight it's going to be dry for most with clear spells, but scattered showers moving into the north and west. Lows tonight of 2 to 7 degrees in light northwesterly or variable winds. Tomorrow morning then it's going to be fairly cloudy with just a few sunny spells. Scattered showers in the north and west will move southwards through the day. They're going to become confined to southern areas in the evening with sunny spells developing elsewhere. Highs tomorrow 11 to 15 degrees in light northerly winds. Wednesday then it's going to bring a good deal of dry weather with a few sunny spells, though the odd shower too. Highs again on Wednesday of 11 to 15 degrees. And now for the sea area forecast until midnight tomorrow night and the meteorological situation at 2100. Ireland lies in a light to moderate north to northwest airflow with an anticyclone of 1030 hectopascals centred in the mid-Atlantic. The forecast from Mizzenhead to Slinehead to Fairhead, winds northerly force 3 or 4, later increasing north to northeast force 4 or 5. And the forecast from Fairhead to Wicklowhead to Mizzenhead and for the Irish Sea, winds north to northwest force 3 or 4, soon becoming northerly,

0: 1017, rising slowly. Roaches Point, northwest, 17 knots. Cloudy, 26 miles. 1018, rising slowly. Valentia, north, 6 knots. Fair, 26 miles. 1019, rising slowly. Belmullet, north to northwest, 6 knots. Cloudy, 10 miles. 1019, steady. And finally, Dublin Airport, west to southwest, 3 knots. Fine. 13 miles, 1017, rising slowly. And that's it for me for now. I'll be back to you at 6 a.m. with your next Sea Area forecast. But until then, have a lovely night.
1: 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Now, taking us up to news at midnight, it's Floyd Kramer's last date.

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RT News at midnight. I'm Natasha Murta. Good morning. The United Arab Emirates has described Iranian drone and missile strikes as a dangerous escalation. The UAE said its air defences responded to a number of strikes yesterday, one of which caused a major fire at the Fujairah oil facility, adding that it reserved the right to respond. Meanwhile, all UAE schools have been ordered to return to remote learning for the rest of the week. It comes after the US said it destroyed six Iranian boats and shot down missiles and drones fired at US Navy and commercial vessels in the Strait of Hormuz. Tehran denied that any of its boats had been sunk. The military action occurred as American forces attempted to facilitate the transit of commercial shipping through the strait. Ireland's domestic economy is expected to grow by 2.7% this year, according to a forecast by tax consultancy EY Economic Eye. The organisation expects inflation to be over 3% on average this year, after it rose sharply in March following surging energy prices caused by the Iran war. EY says the number of people employed in Ireland will grow by 1.8% this year. It says spending by households will remain strong in 2026 and rise by 2%, helped by the healthy jobs market and rising wages. Two Irish people are among 149 people on board a cruise ship where a case of hantavirus has been confirmed. The vessel's operator, Oceanwide Expeditions, said there are 23 different nationalities of people on board and that it was still dealing with a serious medical situation. It said strict precautionary measures are in process on board the vessel, including isolation measures, hygiene protocols and medical monitoring. The company has confirmed three deaths among those on the cruise, which was travelling from Argentina to Cape Verde off the coast of West Africa. Lebanon's health ministry says at least 17 people have been killed by Israeli strikes in the past 24 hours, despite a ceasefire that is

0: still meant to be in force. Hezbollah says its fighters have carried out attacks on Israeli soldiers in parts of southern Lebanon. And the weather forecast. It will be mainly dry with clear spells. However, scattered showers will develop in the north and west overnight. Lowest temperatures of 2 to 7 degrees with light northwesterly or variable winds. And that's all from the newsroom for now. I'll be back in 1 hour with more news.
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2: Actor Liam Cunningham and adventurer Ray Goggins will tell us about their Eat, Pray and Bike tour through the Himalayas. Jodie Harsh, a London nightlife icon and superstar drag DJ, will talk about bringing her dance floor energy to Dublin next month. 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
3: Thanks a million to Natasha in the newsroom, and you're all very welcome back to Late Date. And there's a heap of messages after coming in all throughout the first hour, so I will rattle through them nice and quick if you don't mind. Ray, that Monday night gig in Charlie's is so great. Oh yeah, we're talking about a pub in Cork now called Charlie's, and there's a Monday night session with Hank Waddell and Ray Barron, and it is legendary stuff, in fairness. Maybe you could give Hank's song Listen by Christy a spin. Also, Christy Moore recorded some of Hank Waddell's music. All right. I actually wasn't aware of that, so I will chase after that at some stage anyway, that's for sure. Who else have we now? Elvis's recording of Tomorrow Is a Long Time is very haunting. Bob Dylan was very impressed by it, as any artist would be, to hear a song of theirs covered by The King. Absolutely, that's Aaron. And he was talking about how Bob Dylan didn't care much for the song and never actually did a studio version himself, which is hard to believe. Hi, Ray. Greetings from Checkpoint Charlie. That's down in Ballydesmond. That is Donal. Great to hear from you, Donal. We have Kath as well out in Wexford, and would love to hear some Solomon Burke. Write to me. Nice one, Kath, and hope you're well tonight. We have Pat Gillen. Pat Gillen is a bit of a hero of mine, actually, a mighty man behind a bass guitar, and played in one of my favourite bands of all time called Hope Is Noise. Hiya, Pat. He says, all right, Ray, hope all is well, man. Any old chance of The Weeping Song by Nick Cave and the Bad Seeds, or Deus? Oh, there you go now. Hotel Lounge at some stage. Myself and my wife, Alia, enjoying the tunes here as always. Nice one, Pat. Great to hear from you. And nice one, Alia, as well. Wonderful stuff there to hear from those two. We have Dez, who says, oh yeah, Ray, that texter earlier on was talking about it's Monday, but I got Friday on my mind. Easy Beats is what is the track you're looking for, all right, or the band I'm looking for, and Friday on my mind. And a few people have been in touch about a radio doc that went out today called Roots. Yeah, I produce it there, and

all the way back in 1981, and Penguin Cafe Orchestra's self-titled album, and the track was Aerodancer. Now, let's keep it going. When we were playing some ragtime last night, I was thinking of this one, and even when we were playing Billy Strings earlier on, I was thinking of this one as well. This is Rory Gallagher. It's an acoustic one, and actually it's an alternate take. It's taken from the deluxe edition of Wheels Within Wheels, and six string acoustic, and this is called A Whole Lot of People.

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But it is worth the wait. So let's not hang our heads.

That's three pickers in a row. We had Rory Gallagher and taken from the Wheels Within Wheels acoustic compilation, A Whole Lot of People. That is, that is an alternate take on that one. And yeah, you can hear the engineer's voice and stuff like that in the background. Before that, we had a very raw recording of Blind Lemon Jefferson. Or sorry, I should say after Rory Gallagher, we had Blind Lemon Jefferson and One Dime Blues. And then the great Dave Van Ronk and Green, Green Rocky Road. Now, in a moment, I'm just going to play some Carole King and Something in the Way She Moves, her take, a live take on that. But first, from White Album, this is The Beatles.

0: It's Carole King and James Taylor live on stage, live at the Troubadour, very famous for recording the Troubadour and Sunset Strip in Los Angeles. Something in the way she moves.
1: The next song was actually...
0: Oh, she's certain talking about the next song now, and yeah, we'll get into trouble there now. And before that, we had the Beatles from White Album and Julia. And we'll keep going with this one. A listener was talking about this one last night, didn't quite have time for it. This is the Go-Betweens. Streets of Our Town.

on another run of three, we had the Go-Betweens, Brisbane's Go-Betweens and Streets of Your Town, followed up by Sharon Van Etten and her take on End of the World. Normally we'd be associating that one with Skeeter Davis, of course. And there's Jim Reeves. Who did I play singing that one recently? Solomon Burke. But yeah, that was Jim Reeves. He'll have to go. Now, earlier on, I was listening to John Creed and he was playing some music featuring Damon Albarn. He was playing a couple by Gorillaz, actually. This is The Very Man with Blur. This is No Distance Left to Run.